0: Live from NPR News in Washington, I'm Janine Hurst. U.S. Central Command says the U.S. military started a new round of airstrikes tonight on Iran for the ninth night in a row. Meanwhile, the U.S. military says another service member has died after escalated fighting with Iran. NPR's Chandalise Duster has more.
1: U.S. Central Command says an American service member was killed in action Saturday in northern Iraq. The service member was killed during a controlled detonation of an unexploded weapon from a downed Iranian drone. CENTCOM also says another U.S. service member was injured and is being treated for a minor injury. This is the third U.S. service member killed since Friday when two American service members were killed during an Iranian attack in Jordan. Four others were medically evacuated but have been discharged from Jordanian hospitals. U.S. Central Command also says unidentified remains were found at the site of the attack in Jordan and are being examined. Chandalise Duster, NPR News.
0: Lebanese President Joseph Aoun met in Washington, D.C. today with Secretary of State Marco Rubio, looking for U.S. backing to end the Israeli-Hezbollah fighting in Lebanon. Israel has attacked the Iranian-backed militant group in Lebanon, but many civilians have been killed in the strike. The two also talked about Iran and the need for increased U.S. support for Lebanon's economy and its military. Rubio says the U.S. is committed to Beirut's efforts to reclaim their country. Aoun also meets with President Trump on Tuesday. Influencer brothers Andrew and Tristan Tate were arrested yesterday in Miami after UK prosecutors brought additional rape and sex trafficking charges against them. Britain's Crown Prosecution Service says the new charges relate to four additional victims, bringing the total number of alleged victims in the UK to seven. The brothers have denied any wrongdoing. Andrew and Tristan Tate are dual U.S.-British citizens known for their social media empire promoting wealth and male dominance. They face multiple charges in the U.K. and Romania, where they moved in 2016. Spain has won the 2026 World Cup, beating Argentina in extra time. Steve Futterman has more.
2: Spain's defense comes through again and shuts out Argentina 1-0 to win the World Cup. For Spain, it's its seventh shutout in eight World Cup matches here in 2026. The only goal came in the 106th minute. Ferran Torres put the ball in the net, setting off a wild celebration among the Spanish players. Argentina had to play the final 30 minutes minus one man. For Spain, it's its second World Cup. Argentina was hoping to become only the third nation to win back-to-back World Cups, and this was likely the final World Cup appearance for the great Lionel Messi. For NPR News, I'm Steve Futterman at the World Cup in East Rutherford, New Jersey.
0: You're listening to NPR News from Washington. Christopher Nolan's The Odyssey has set sail to the year's best box office figures for a live-action film. NPR's Bob Mondello has more.
3: $124 million in North America, even more than that overseas, for a worldwide total of $264 million in ticket sales in just 3 days. Filmmaker Christopher Nolan has long championed the theatrical experience, and by making The Odyssey entirely on IMAX cameras, a Hollywood first, he's evidently given audiences a reason to leave their couches.
4: We won the war.
3: A galaxy of stars and near-unanimous critical raves clearly helped, as did exit polls.
5: Help me go home.
3: 4 out of 5 Odyssey patrons said they would definitely recommend the film to a friend. With no major movies opening next weekend, Nolan's tale of the hero of the Trojan Wars is expected to rake in roughly $500 million in its first 10 days in theaters. Bob Mondello, NPR News.
0: And elsewhere at the weekend box office, in a distant second place, Disney's Moana, with $19 million in its third weekend. Universal's Minions and Monsters took third place, with Toy Story 5 taking fourth place. Now, both movies took in about $14 million. Evil Dead Burn rounded out the top five with $5 million. U.S. futures contracts are trading in mixed territory at this hour. Dow futures are down about 32 points. NASDAQ futures are up about 74. S&P 500 futures are flat. I'm Janine Herbst, NPR News in Washington.
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4: Welcome to Latino USA. I'm Maria Hinojosa. I am on the other side of the world.
5: Oh, my God. Let me see if I can take a picture.
4: And I'm having one of the most extraordinary reporting trips of my life.
5: Oh, my God. No lo puedo creer.
4: It is a cool and breezy day in February, and I'm standing outside a church made of sand-colored stone blocks with big arches over the entrance. Now, it's kind of an ordinary-looking church, if you will.
5: And as I'm walking in, there's a huge words that say Ave Maria.
4: Above the arches, a tile of La Virgen de Guadalupe, Tonantzin, the indigenous virgin, patron saint of the Americas, especially Mexico. And La Virgen protects immigrants and the oppressed.
5: And then there's a Jerusalem cross.
7: This is the Jerusalem.
5: Yes.
4: I have visited countless churches dedicated to La Virgen de Guadalupe all across the U.S. and Latin America, from Los Angeles to Texas to Guatemala. But I can't say I expected to see this one here.
5: So we are in Birzeit.
4: In Palestine. In Palestina. This virgin is in an old part of Birzeit, a historic town in the West Bank, just around 15 miles north of Jerusalem.
5: This is the Christian area of Palestine.
4: I was invited on this trip by a professor friend of mine, and I'm here to follow a delegation of students and academics from the United States who are on an exchange visit with their counterparts here in the West Bank. They want to learn what life has been like for Palestinians living under Israeli military control for decades. And as Israel's war on Gaza continues 3 years on, what the genocide means for people in the West Bank. I'm here in Birzeit with Latino USA producer Noor Saudi, who is Palestinian herself, born in the U.S., and the both of us are traveling here as journalists. Noor has been here before. Her parents were both born in Jerusalem and came to the U.S. in the 1970s. Still, this is a big return trip for Noor, and it's a first for me.
8: I think it's just an anticipation of going tomorrow, crossing to Palestine.
4: But I did not expect to encounter La Virgen de Guadalupe on this trip. It was kind of a sign, though, that this trip would end up being really spiritual for both Noor and for me. We came across the church while we were walking with Maze, one of the students in the delegation who lives in the West Bank. We were just sightseeing, walking through these ancient narrow streets. There are buildings here that date back to the Ottoman Empire. And then suddenly there was this church, and it was like, ¿qué es esto? Now, it was locked, but Maze recognized the guy who was in charge of the church grounds.
9: And I told him, can you open the church? He said, yeah, of course, I got the keys. So, let's see.
4: And so we went inside. The groundskeeper told us how this church came to be here. Turns out an Italian priest in the 1940s had started this project to create jobs by building the church. At first, money was coming from Europe for the project. But when those funds ran out in the late 1960s, a priest from Mexico came through with the rest of the money from his parish. So both the Italian and Mexican priests agreed to name this church for the Mexican Virgen de Guadalupe.
5: So now I'm walking to see the Mexican flag at the front of the church that is right next to the Palestinian flag. And right next to una bandera de la Virgen de Guadalupe with a banner of the Virgin of Guadalupe.
4: In some ways, this unexpected moment solidified the question that we came to ask during this trip. What are the roots of the deep connections between Latinos and Palestinians? And why do so many Latinos and Latinas in the United States feel this deep sense of solidarity with Palestine? So now I'm here in another part of the world where division is also entrenched and where walls have become a part of the landscape and a major part of a government policy. It's what the Palestinians in the group told me that I would encounter along with numerous checkpoints. I begin to wonder, What is going to look familiar to me here? What am I going to recognize? And what am I going to learn about this part of the world that I can take back with me? For this story, Latino USA producer Noor Saudi and I spend 5 days in Palestine. We join a U.S. academic trip to the West Bank to better understand the factors driving Latino solidarity with Palestinians. For most of my life, I've been hearing about occupied Palestine, how the Israeli military has controlled these territories since 1967, the Gaza Strip that borders Egypt, the landlocked West Bank bordering Jordan, and East Jerusalem, how Palestine is actually divided into pieces with Israel in the middle, and how even before the war on Gaza, the Israeli military has controlled who can come in and out of pretty much everywhere here in Palestine. Over the decades, I've heard about how more and more Palestinian land has been taken by Israel, occupied. And now, within those borders, there are hundreds of checkpoints across Palestine that prevent people from moving around freely. So now, a quick note on terminology. Occupation is a legal term. And this situation in Palestine has been deemed to be an illegal occupation by the International Court of Justice, by the United Nations, and by a host of human rights organizations. But seeing this all in person is different than hearing about it. The intention of this trip was there from the very beginning. My dear friend, Professor Kent Wong, envisioned this as a people-to-people diplomacy moment through travel and friendship at a time of deep division. Kent had been the director of the UCLA Labor Center in Los Angeles. He was inspired to organize this trip after seeing the violent police response to protests on college campuses in the spring of 2024. His goal was to build solidarity from the U.S. with Palestine. Now, dear listener, you have likely heard about how students and professors have faced controversial accusations of anti-Semitism if they criticize Israel. Some pro-Palestinian immigrant activists are even facing threats of deportation, like Mahmoud Khalil from Columbia University, where I teach at Barnard College. And last year, the Trump administration proposed they would check the social media history of certain visitors coming to the U.S. In Israel, the government has surveilled and arrested Palestinians for their social media activity for years and has ramped up their monitoring since 2023. And so, in light of all that, we want to give you a heads up that we are not going to be sharing the real names of most of the people on this trip. Tragically, Kent, who invited me, died in October 2025, so he was never able to make the trip he dreamed up. The group organized to go in early February. Now, you can't just fly to the West Bank. First, you have to get to Jordan.
9: Hey, how are you?
7: Fine. We can start.
4: Our group would meet up in Petra and see one of the new seven wonders of the world as a way to break the ice and begin to form connections.
10: It's spectacular. It's unreal. It's surreal.
4: The colors,
10: it's
4: though.
10: The colors here are way, yeah. You see the red a lot here more, no?
4: Petra broke my heart wide open. I mean, I wanted to cry because it was so beautiful. It's an ancient archaeological city with arches and columns and doorways carved into massive pink stone cliffs. After this first profound experience of the trip, we would be spending the next 5 days in Palestine, going to Bethlehem and Ramallah, this city in the West Bank that's about 10 miles from Jerusalem, which Noor and I would then go and visit. We were 20 in total, about half were professors and half were students.
9: It does not feel real, to be honest. I feel like I'm watching a movie.
4: That's one of the students from the U.S. We're going to call her B. We talked to her as we walked through, and frankly, God,

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1: B is, and how meaningful it would be for her to cross from Jordan into the occupied West Bank with our delegation the next day.
2: The place where we're about to go tomorrow holds loads of meaning and memory. So in a way, like, I'm trying not to let it overwhelm me because of all of the meaning in the very land that we'll be exploring. I'm really, really grateful to be here with the Palestinian people in the delegation who are here and experiencing all this for the first time. And then I feel like that's a once-in-a-lifetime opportunity.
1: Coming up on Latino USA, we cross the border to the occupied West Bank, or at least we try to. Stay with us. No te vayas.

0: It's Latino USA. I'm Maria Hinojosa. We're sharing our reporting from 5 days in Palestine. We just heard from Bea, a Latina student activist who we're traveling with from Jordan into the West Bank. Let me tell you about some of the others in the group. We already heard from Mace at the top of the show in the Virgin of Guadalupe Church. She's a master's student from the West Bank. She has a 4-year-old son who stayed back home with his father in Palestine. And over the next couple of days in Jordan, they FaceTime constantly.
1: Azul! Say hi, Maria!
2: Hi, Maria!
0: I learned from Mace that while she studies teaching English as a second language, other Palestinians actually criticize her for that. Why learn English, they ask?
3: Because they feel like English is still like a colonial language.
0: What's next, they say to her? You're going to be celebrating Halloween?
3: Yeah, it is important for us to learn English to show the world what we're going through every day.
0: The group also includes a Jewish professor from New York who studies linguistics, a theology professor, professors who teach English, and several students who study it. One student is focused on education equity. Another recently got their master's degree in public policy. And then there was Anthony, who was the very last person to join the group.
4: Well, I've been saying since I got here, right, I've never felt more Arab here because everyone, most people speak to me in Arabic immediately or like the guys at the airport.
0: Anthony is a professor of communication based in California. He's a Palestinian Christian and his parents were both born in Ramallah, but he was raised in the very Latino city of Chicago. Just like me. This would be Anthony's first time stepping foot in Palestine.
4: Yeah, I was thinking a lot about my mother, of course. And that's one thing that's like on my heart is that I wanted my first time to go to Palestine to be with her.
0: Anthony's visit would also put his Arabic speaking capabilities to the forefront for the first time in his life, because this Palestinian is actually a way better Spanish speaker.
5: Con el acentazo español.
6: Hablo como un español. Lo siento a todos los latinos.
0: Anthony studies how Latino communities speak. And when he was researching undocumented communities in rural Minnesota in 2021, he started making connections between Latinos and Palestinians. It started

0: when he was on a local radio show.
1: Because I'm like on the radio talking to these undocumented hosts about immigration, schooling in Mexico, and then they would ask about Palestine, and it was kind of the first time that I was...
0: At that time, Israeli officials were threatening to evict Palestinian families in East Jerusalem, and Israel was bombing Gaza. It triggered protests all around the world, including in Minneapolis. So he made the connection, how the Israeli government was justifying these evictions in Palestine in the courts, and how the U.S. government justifies treatment of immigrants with a confusing web of policies. And now, waiting to cross the border into Palestine, Anthony is feeling the weight of seeing his homeland for the very first time.
1: So I'm like really distracted by just like the emotions that I'm going to feel crossing and what that's going to be like.
0: Latino USA producer Noor is feeling those nerves as well. This is the land that her family has ties to. And every time she comes back, it feels like a miracle. When I asked you like what's going on, you're just like, I can't imagine that I'm going back to Palestine. Like it's so electric for you.
2: You know, I'm a U.S. citizen. My parents were both born in Jerusalem, but that's kind of the level of privilege as a U.S. diaspora Palestinian that I can technically go. But there's still something about it where every time I leave, I'm like, I don't know when's the next. Like, you just never know. So it's just like every single time I am able to go back, I'm like, this is like a gift from God.
3: Are we ready?
4: Is everybody here?
0: The crossing that we're preparing for is known as the King Hussein Bridge in Jordan and Allenby Bridge by Israel. Those in the group who have crossed before explained to me that this place is notorious for its constant and sudden closures, often without notice or because of security concerns.
3: According to the reports from yesterday, very easy, no longer.
5: That's what I thought.
0: Our group spends the entire bus ride planning for the crossing and preparing for any contingencies.
3: I think it would have the experience of crossing the bridge like a normal Palestinian person. You're coming to see what the Palestinians are going through.
0: And preparing for the very real possibilities of being questioned by the Israeli officials at the counter, or being detained, or even being denied entry completely. I remembered having these feelings of excitement laced with panic as a little girl when my family would get ready to drive across the border from Mexico to the United States. Like, I was excited about getting home, but I was also worried about the Border Patrol pulling our car over and putting us into secondary inspection, which could take hours. It was scary and nerve-wracking for me as a kid. We were always prepared for that possibility that could happen. So it just became normalized. Now, that's not to say that we spent the entire bus ride to the West Bank in worry. In fact, there was definitely time for joy.
6: I'm feeling like we need to be playing Win Haramallah right now.
4: Wait, what is that?
6: Win Haramallah. Win Haramallah.
4: Hey!
7: I don't know how to do it.
4: That was
6: pretty good.
4: That
6: was good.
0: After about an hour's drive, we reach the terminal. Our Palestinian colleagues have to get down first at a different entrance, because they hold separate IDs. They're called green IDs, and they're issued to Palestinians in the occupied West Bank. These IDs determine their freedom of movement and how they get processed at both sides of the border. Now, this was definitely not a part of my border crossing experience. So while we are waiting in the sitting area, a family sits down next to us. There are three young blonde girls who look to be around 6 to 10 years old. Their mom is fair-skinned with a round face wrapped in a black hijab, and she's wearing an abaya. The dad is tall, also pretty fair-skinned, with a long, thick ginger beard and big curly hair. Just as Noor and I were wondering where they were from, the dad brings his kids a couple of bottles of water and offers them agüita, agua, water in Spanish. And so our ears perk up because we've been thinking about all the ways that Latinos are connected to Palestinians and what drives the solidarity between these communities. And here on the Jordanian border, there was a Spanish-speaking family crossing at the same time as we were. For the next hour, as we get through processing and board another bus to take us to the Israeli side of the terminal, where we go through even more extensive security checks, the mom of those Spanish-speaking little blonde girls begins to tell me her whole story. And get ready, because it sounds like a telenovela. By the way, I could not record my conversation with her because we were crossing a border. Anyway, she is from Guatemala. Her husband is Palestinian. He was born in New York City, but raised in the West Bank. He's Muslim, and when they met in Florida, she was Pentecostal evangelical Christian. So, they were co-workers, and they stayed just friends for years. But then, her visa was up, and she was going to have to go back home to Guatemala. Faced with the prospect of losing her, he confessed his love and proposed. They married and moved to Guatemala to raise their daughters and teach them Spanish. Then came the news of October 7th, 2023. Everything changed for her. After the attack by Hamas on Israel, which killed around 1,200 people, Israel launched a full-scale assault across the Gaza Strip. More than 73,000 Palestinians have been killed in the ongoing genocide, including more than 20,000 children. Thousands of children have had at least one limb amputated. And she tells me it was seeing the mothers in Gaza, how their faith kept them steadfast through unimaginable horrors. That is what drew her to Islam. Her story was fascinating to me, and it was also a common sentiment, how what was happening in Gaza really transformed people's belief systems. At the other side of the border, I'm grappling with the fact that even though we're crossing into the West Bank, into Palestinian territory, it's the Israeli authorities who decide who can come in. So when Noor and I finally get to the counter to hand over our U.S. passports to be issued our entry visas, I get mine back right away. But Noor doesn't. Instead, the Israeli border official tells her there's some kind of issue and that she has to go to the waiting area. He points behind us to a row of seats against a far wall. He keeps Noor's passport, and even though I was given a green light, I stay with her. Noor reminds me that she's been held for further questioning every single time she's visited her Palestinian homeland, including most recently in 2022. So Noor is expecting a long wait. This reminds me of getting sent to secondary inspection at the U.S.-Mexico border. So I get it. After about 20 minutes, another official comes up to us. He hands Noor her passport and her visa without saying a word. So we're good to go. It's the quickest Noor has gotten into the country her parents were born in. Me? I was sweating from anxiety. Because it's not going as smoothly for the rest of the group. We see that two of the four students traveling with us have also had their passports taken and have been told to wait by Israeli officials. And then Anthony, the other Palestinian-American from our group, our Spanish-speaking professor, is also told to wait for further questioning. I look around and notice everybody in the waiting area is not white. Some are Middle Eastern, some South Asian, Latinos, but nobody is white. To me, this looks like racial profiling, clear as day. When we asked the Israeli government about this, they denied that they use racial profiling. More on that later. We also know that all four of these students have been involved in pro-Palestine protests on their college campuses. They all have ongoing suspensions from their universities. A few were arrested during the protests and are facing pending misdemeanor charges. I saw the two white students getting their visas immediately without issue. Only the two students of color, B, and another student who is from Kashmir, were still waiting. It's now a little after 11 a.m. We're standing outside the border terminal And after almost 2 hours, we see Anthony finally coming out. The expression on his face is one of pure elation.
2: He's so happy. Look at
1: him. I'm in the motherland. But I was really scared that it wasn't going to happen because...
0: Two officials, he says, were questioning him about his work. And they seemed specifically concerned with demonstrations at the university where he teaches.
1: He said, have you participated in any protests? And I said, no. And he said, no protests? You're at a university. There are a lot of protests. And I said, I teach 300 students. I'm focused on grading and doing my work, you know? I don't know. And then he was like, okay.
0: So now we're wondering whether the students will get the same kind of questions about protests on campus. They are all still inside, waiting for an update on their visas. And so our group is getting increasingly worried.
1: At one point, he said, you know, Anthony, you look like a good guy. You can come into Israel. Don't cause any problems here. Come, enjoy your time, and go back home. And I said, that's my plan.
0: We decide that one of us will stay behind to wait for the other students, but the rest of us should get on the bus to make our way to Ramallah.
2: How are they going to get back? Well, you think they're going to let them through? Just don't know. Really just don't know.
0: The tight control over who enters and leaves the West Bank isn't just reserved to that terminal. Israel controls all of the borders in Palestine. Since 2002, Israel has been systematically separating Palestinians in the occupied West Bank from the rest of the country by building a wall and placing militarized checkpoints all along the way. They say it's for security. But the vast majority of the wall is in the West Bank, and that defies the internationally agreed upon boundary called the Green Line that marked the borders of Israel. This separation wall, this 30-foot high concrete barrier referred to as the apartheid wall by Palestinians and activist groups, has cut directly through Palestinian farmlands, it's divided families, and it's led to the illegal annexation of Palestinian land. How can I explain this? Well, I'm going to try and make some faux comparisons here, so bear with me. But it would be as if there was a border wall between Queens and Brooklyn in New York, and you had to go through multiple checkpoints to get from one to the other. Or picture a wall between Oakland and San Francisco, or a wall between Kansas City, Missouri, and Kansas City, Kansas. I mean, yeah, it feels like that. And still, construction of this wall continues. And as Israel annexes more land, more Israeli settlements are built in the West Bank, which is also a violation of international law. So now that we are actually driving from the border to Ramallah, I start to see the separation wall filling the hilly landscapes, winding concrete structures that curve around towns and neighborhoods. I can't help but turn to Anthony and point out the parallels to the southern border wall in the United States.
2: Anthony, if you look at it from a distance, it does look like parts that you now see between San Diego and Mexico.
0: The similarities are striking, specifically with the long metal barrier that runs between San Diego and Tijuana's rolling hills. And the thing is, I've never gotten used to seeing the wall between the U.S. and Mexico. In fact, every time I see that wall, I still feel discombobulated because I remember a time when there wasn't a wall. But seeing walls here in the middle of the countryside, massive, overshadowing prison-style walls cutting through ancient olive groves, I mean, it was just shocking. At the top of some of those hills, parallel to the walls, we can see clusters of modern, small, multi-story buildings which stick out from the surrounding greenery. Those are Israeli settlements. And as we drive, we notice new construction of a road directly adjacent to the highway that we're on.
7: They're planning to separate this, the north and the south of the West Bank using settlements and like new Israeli zones, just like
0: Maze, who was with us at the church at the top of the episode, tells us this is a road exclusively for Israelis.
8: And this road is going to Tel Aviv.
0: Okay, so I'm trying to understand this. What do you mean roads only for Israelis? Like, there could be roads only for Mexicans? I mean, what is this? All right, so at this point, while our group is on the bus being transported to Ramallah, the students we left behind have been waiting for 4 hours. We learn that they've been taken in for questioning, first together in the pairs that they traveled in, and then separately. One of the students has been asked about their arrest records related to participating in a campus protest. Now, we don't know exactly if and how Israeli authorities would get these kinds of records. There are several U.S. cities that send police officers to Israel for training, and the NYPD even opened a branch just outside of Tel Aviv in 2012, where they share intelligence and coordinate investigations with local Israeli authorities. But we were not able to confirm whether this includes arrest records of this nature. So by now, the two students whose passports were being held by Israeli authorities, one student from Kashmir, also the Latina, B, that we met earlier, by now they had been detained for about 7 hours. And finally, we hear more news about them.
9: The latest update, B was denied entry. They're waiting on the bus to return to Amman.
0: We also learned that the other student from Kashmir was denied as well.
10: Still just like being denied entry into this part of the world because of something that you did as a student in a city in the United States where it's not even a felony, it's a protest.
11: They haven't even been convicted of a misdemeanor. The university discipline here. Is the extent of what they've...
10: I'm horrified.
11: That was one of the things I was saying.
0: We've asked the Population and Immigration Authority of Israel if officials have access to U.S. law enforcement records about ethnic profiling at border crossings and on what basis U.S. college students might be denied entry to the West Bank. They told us, quote, "As a rule, the decision at the border is taken considering different parameters," and they denied that they use racial profiling. They did not respond further to our specific questions. We spoke with an Israeli human rights lawyer, and he recently told us that what these students experienced at the border is not that unusual, from the profiling to the questions they were being asked. Now, technically, Israeli officials aren't supposed to be turning anyone away because of their political speech, so they'll put down other reasons on paper. The lawyer says even before October 7th, he'd been hearing anecdotally that more students from all around the world were being questioned about participating in campus protests and even having their phones searched by Israeli officials. The next morning, we hear from B, who's back in Jordan, and she sends me and Noor this voice note.
12: All I could think about during the interrogation is how none of this would matter because Palestine will be free and Palestinians will be able to return and unite there.
0: B says this makes her think about how the U.S. government has now been asking people for their social media handles to check their history and activity as well.
12: I was thinking a lot about how I wonder if it's the same when people are trying to get into the U.S. and the security is becoming more and more intense and they are checking people's social media and it's all to check if you're plotting on their downfall, basically.
0: B's message that morning about Palestinians returning to their land sets a fitting tone for the rest of our day because our first stop in the West Bank is Bethlehem, to the Aida refugee camp. That's coming up on Latino USA. Stay with us, no te vayas.

0: It's Latino USA. I'm Maria Hinojosa. Normally, refugee camps bring to mind tents, right? They're supposed to be temporary spaces. Instead, in the Aida refugee camp in the West Bank, there are concrete buildings where some families have lived for over 7 decades as refugees. There's a youth center, a health clinic, an education center. It's really more like an entire city.
1: Is he meeting us at the key?
2: Yes.
1: Okay.
0: And the first thing we see when we get off the bus is a huge key. It's sitting on top of a big arch. And this key carries a lot of meaning for Palestinians who have been displaced.
2: This is the key of return. As you know, all the people just carried their keys and ran away.
0: That's our tour guide, Munder, who is the director of the board of the Aida Youth Center. The camp is home to more than 7,000 Palestinian refugees who were displaced from their villages. Many families have been here for generations since the 1948 Nakba. Nakba translates to catastrophe, and it refers to the mass displacement of some 750,000 Palestinians during the creation of the State of Israel.
2: In 1948, 536 Palestinian villages have been destroyed. And the people from these villages were ethnic cleansing to these areas, to the West Bank, to Gaza, to Syria, to Jordan, to Lebanon, all over. This is the Nakba.
0: Everything in the camp, from electricity to the water, is controlled by the Israeli government.
2: They are selling us our water. It's the same with electricity, even the signals, the mobile signals. So here is the occupation in every single part of our life. It's not just shooting. Shooting the most easy part.
0: From the roof of one building, we can see the stark difference between Aida and a neighboring Israeli settlement.
2: If you would look toward the Gilo settlement, you will not see even one single water tank. But just look here. It's a forest of tanks. Not because we love tanks. It is because they are giving us a water twice a month. So we have to fill our water and to use it carefully.
0: He says the situation has gotten even more dire and restrictive since Israel's war on Gaza, when aid to the camp was cut significantly. But the simultaneous growth of the pro-Palestine movement globally has driven them to hold on to hope and to continue.
2: If there were not an international movement moving all over the world, we would be broken.
0: Standing on the roof of one of the buildings in the Aida camp, we get a look at the wall, dotted with big watchtowers. And I can't help but think about the U.S.-Mexico border wall.
3: And we're able to see this wall that looks like a prison wall with a prison outlook.
0: These watchtowers remind me of the towers on American soil that I've seen up close. And it's not just the physical similarities. It's deeper than that. Because the same Israeli technology used to surveil these concrete dividers in Palestine is also being used on the border here. Picture this. All along the U.S.-Mexico border, there are nearly 600 surveillance towers dotted periodically across the landscape. They're used to monitor migrants and keep them from crossing into the U.S. At least 55 of them are actually made by Israel's largest military manufacturer, Elbit. And more towers are expected to be built under a multi-million dollar contract with Customs and Border Protection, or CBP. In 2014, when that contract between Elbit and CBP was first secured, the Arizona-Palestine Solidarity Alliance was formed to fight against Israeli militarization of the U.S.-Mexico border. And today, in the U.S., Elbit has become a focal point of the pro-Palestine movement. But borders don't just separate landscapes. they also separate people. Take, for instance, the more than 100,000 children separated from their parents by ICE in the U.S. since Trump took office in January of 2025. So we kept that in mind as we moved into our third day in Palestine. And there we meet someone who has also been separated from her family. We're going to call her Jenna. She's a master's student currently studying in the West Bank, but she's originally from Gaza.
4: Hi, nice to meet you. Nice to meet you.
0: We met Jenna just before lunch. Three of the Palestinians in our group decided to cook for us.
5: Why don't you all sit down and wait for the ma'loube? Come on, let's sit down.
0: As we wait to eat, Jenna starts telling us her story.
4: For 28 years, I was not able to come to the West Bank.
0: She's 28 years old. She has these big brown eyes that pop even more in the brown hijab that she's wearing. And despite the painful memories of Gaza that she's recounting to us in this cafe, she continues to smile.
4: I came before the last genocide in 2 months. Before 2 months.
0: It used to be that Palestinians in Gaza could apply to travel to the occupied West Bank through the Beit Hanun crossing north of the Gaza Strip, known to Israelis as the Erez border. It's under full Israeli control, and permission to cross is granted only under specific outstanding cases, like needing medical attention or the death of a family member. So in August of 2023, Jenna and her family were granted permission to cross so that her mother could get medical care.
4: Unfortunately, my mother, she was diagnosed with breast cancer. And they give, for some people in Gaza, some permission if for the cancer. And so we were able to come to the West Bank with her.
0: Jenna and her family's stay in the West Bank was supposed to be temporary. But then came the Hamas attack on Israel on October 7th, 2023. And in the devastating war that followed, Israel immediately closed the border crossing altogether. So Jenna was stuck outside of Gaza. Over the next 2 years, Jenna would hear about her home being bombed, the same house that her father had just built in 2022. It's one of countless buildings in Gaza that have been destroyed by Israeli airstrikes.
4: And till now, it has been 2 years, but till now, I didn't overcome the loss of my house. I didn't overcome. I keep, like, looking at the pictures of my house. I lost my house and the whole neighborhood.
3: Bombed.
4: Oh, everything. Everything. And I have nothing to remind me, Mathelan. I spent all of my childhood there. All my memories are there.
0: She tells us about her beautiful residential neighborhood, lined with olive trees and the smell of orange flowers when they blossom in the spring.
4: I do still remember that smell.
0: And she thinks about her sister, who she hasn't seen in 2 years, who ended up staying behind in Gaza with other family members.
4: To witness a whole genocide lonely by yourself, you have been in starving to death. You lost your house in front of your eyes 2 times. She lost the house 2 times. She had to evacuate more than maybe 7 times from the whole neighborhood for too many times. And to be responsible for her own self is something very hard.
0: Jenna tells us she feels like a survivor, not a victim. She says this is a lesson she learned from her former teacher in Gaza, Dr. Rifat al-Arir, the renowned Palestinian poet and writer who was killed in an Israeli airstrike in Gaza in December of 2023.
4: He was always teaching us how we should be very strong when you tell your story. And he was always teaching us tell the story from a survival point of view.
0: So Jenna decided to rebuild her life in the West Bank and to continue her education and to live.
4: It's my first time to see mountains, my first time to see a plane, my first time to do too many things.
3: To have a friend in New York.
4: For example.
3: A Mexican friend in New York.
4: Yes, yes. Actually, it's a very good feeling. You feel that you celebrate life every time you experience things for the first time. And actually, when I celebrate life, I feel that I'm defeating them again. I do defeat the Israeli occupation again.
0: On our last day, we decide to see Al-Aqsa Mosque, one of the oldest Islamic structures in the world. It's known as the third holiest site in Islam. In Judaism, it's referred to as the Temple Mount, and the compound which houses the mosque and the Dome of the Rock, a structure that dates back to the 7th century, has become one of the most contested territories in the Holy Land.
6: What a culmination.
7: What a culmination.
0: Literally walking up the steps as we're
7: going up to the dome and looking at the absolute gorgeous colors.
0: Anthony, Noor, and I are now standing looking up at the Dome of the Rock, its golden sphere shining in the sun. And Anthony starts to reflect on what brought him to this moment. It started when his Arabic professor told him that heritage speakers like him would have a hard time in class. And that's what got him thinking about what that was like for Spanish speakers.
7: And so I ended up deciding to do research on Latino heritage speakers and how they felt poorly about their language in language classrooms, the no sabo kid idea, just like this sort of trauma that so many Latinos
0: being called pocho. He says that work helped him to make connections to Palestine and to his own identity.
7: And now, because of all of that process, I'm here in Al-Aqsa, in Al-Quds, hablando español contigo, árabe maiki.
6: Yeah.
0: It's a sign.
7: Todo por aprender español. Llegué a casa por aprender español.
0: Oh, wow. Llegué a casa por aprender español. He says, I came home to Palestine because I learned Spanish. On February 28th, just 12 days after we returned to New York, the U.S. and Israel launched an attack on Iran. In response, Israel closed the Al-Aqsa Mosque compound for 40 days, the same exact place where Noor, Anthony, and I were just standing days before. And about a month after that, our group connected over a video call again.
8: So yeah, I'll just kick it off. It's great to see everyone's faces again. I feel like we all got so close.
0: At the time of our call, U.S. and Israeli airstrikes on Iran had killed thousands and damaged and destroyed nearly 500 schools and over 280 medical centers. Israel had also begun bombing southern Lebanon, completely eviscerating neighborhoods. Over 1,300 people had been killed. Iran was also bombing Israel, killing at least 20 people. And when this happens, air raid sirens go off everywhere, and they can be heard even in the West Bank too. We could hear them in the background of one of our Palestinian colleagues' homes during a Zoom call after our trip.
9: If you can hear it, if I open the window. Can you hear that?
8: We can hear that.
9: These are the sirens, basically warning the Israelis that there are some rockets coming in a couple of minutes.
0: We never thought that we'd be hearing air raid sirens on our very next call together. Now, I don't say this lightly, but this trip changed my life. The way Palestine is covered in the media is horror, destruction, victimization, suffering. And when you're there, you realize life is also happening here. High-rises are being built, colleges are filled with students, and people are enjoying themselves in coffee shops. That literal desire to experience life fully in those moments is what I've learned about Palestinian resistance. And frankly, what should inspire all of us. As the Palestinians told me, we insist on living as a way to resist.

0: it for today. Today's show was reported and produced by Noor Saudi and myself, and it was edited by Alana Casanova Burgess. It's an original production of Futuro Investigates in collaboration with Latino USA. 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Our engineers are Stephanie LeBeau, Julia Caruso, and JJ Carubin. 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I'm your host, Maria Hinojosa. 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

0: This is Embodied from PRX and WUNC. I'm Anita Rao. When Philip Hoover and his wife Lauren Hill Hoover tested positive for COVID-19, they thought they knew what to expect. But then Philip's symptoms persisted, morphed, and intensified.
1: It really pulled the rug out from under us and from under me, that when I reflect back on that time, I remember feeling like I didn't know what to do to help him. Neither of us knew what was going on with his body.
0: Today, we'll talk about how an illness that's affected tens of millions of Americans upended the life of one couple and forced them to confront big existential questions. Like, could their marriage really withstand this new reality?
2: I think that when this happens to you and you're in a relationship, it's really easy to project your insecurities onto your partner. You know, you can't help but have some of that seep into, you know, the way that you look at your relationship.
0: Learning about love in sickness and in health, just ahead on Embodied.
3: Live from NPR News in Washington, I'm Janine Herbst. U.S. Central Command says the U.S. military has launched new strikes against Iran tonight for the ninth night in a row. This as CENTCOM announced a third U.S. service member has been killed from Iranian attacks in the Middle East, raising fears of a wider war as Kuwait, Jordan, and Bahrain activated defenses against Iranian drones and missiles. NPR's Quil Lawrence reports since Friday, three U.S. troops have been killed. Another remains unaccounted for.
4: CENTCOM said a U.S. service member in northern Iraq died on Saturday during an attempt to safely destroy unexploded ordnance from an Iranian drone that had been shot down. A second service member sustained minor injuries. Iran has been targeting U.S. troops on bases around the region, including Kurdish-controlled areas in northern Iraq and bases in Jordan, where Iranian drones and missiles breached U.S. air defenses on Friday. The U.S. has been bombarding Iran for over a week, hitting bridges and infrastructure as well as purely military targets. After a shaky ceasefire mostly held since April, the war appears to be escalating. Iran is threatening tanker traffic in the Strait of Hormuz, and the U.S. continues a maritime blockade on Iran. Quil Lawrence, NPR News.
3: And as the war in Iran continues, crude oil prices have once again crossed $90 a barrel. Brent crude, the global benchmark for oil, is more than $90 a barrel, while the U.S. benchmark, West Texas crude, is around $84 a barrel. Residents of the Texas Hill Country are cleaning up and assessing the damage after the second heavy flood in just over a year that left at least two people dead. Texas Public Radio's Camille Phillips has more.
5: Those are my son's baseball cards. They got all wet.
6: 2 days after floodwaters rose at least 4 feet into the home she's lived in all her life, Rosalinda Torres collects her wet belongings in trash bags, hoping they can somehow be salvaged. The 65-year-old just remodeled her house 6 years ago and says it's never been flooded before.
5: It hurts me a lot with my stuff that I have that I worked so hard for to have and bring my mom's house up, and this happens, but I'm alive.
6: Torres says last July, the creek her home overlooks reached the fence line, but no further than that. I'm Camille Phillips in Kerrville.
3: Spain has won the 2026 Men's Soccer World Cup, beating defending champs Argentina 1-0 in extra time to win its second World Cup title in East Rutherford, New Jersey today in a nail-biting finish. That had fans celebrating in Madrid. President Trump presented the winning trophy to Spain, which takes home a $51 million purse. Argentina, the runner-up, gets $34 million. You're listening to NPR News. A new report says that most developing countries spend more money repaying foreign debt and less on education in the last year. Many of those countries are already facing shortfalls in education funds due to the aid cuts by the U.S. and other wealthy nations. NPR's Fatma Townes has more.
7: The UN's Culture and Education Agency says low investment in education is keeping countries trapped, stalling their economic growth. For the seventh year in a row, the out-of-school population in 113 low- and middle-income countries has risen, reaching 273 million in 2024. Some countries like Afghanistan, Mali, and Niger have lost more than 40% of education assistance over the past 3 years due to global aid cuts. It's not all bad news. In Cote d'Ivoire, the report says school dropouts have declined significantly after the government made schooling free and compulsory. The UN says more countries need to make policy changes to prioritize education. Fatma Tanis, NPR News.
3: Vice President J.D. Vance and his wife Usha Vance welcomed their fourth child today, Alec Neil Vance, who joins three siblings who are 9, 6, and 4. On social media, Vance says Usha and Alex are happy and healthy and that the kids are overjoyed to meet their little brother. Alec is the first child born to a sitting vice president in more than 150 years. The Vances have taken their children on overseas trips, with the kids often pajama clad as they board Air Force Two for the overnight flights. You're listening to NPR News from Washington.
8: 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Other contributors include Lilly Endowment, a private foundation supporting NPR's coverage of religion and spirituality, and Jarl and Pamela Mohn, focusing on civil liberties, foster youth, public radio, and the arts.
0: 2 years into the pandemic, Philip Hoover and his wife Lauren Hill Hoover tested positive for COVID-19. They'd watched other folks go through it and buckled up for a similar ride, anticipating movie marathons and a few weeks on the couch. But more than 400 days later, their life was still completely upended by Philip's lingering symptoms. He had long COVID, and it was wreaking havoc on his mental health.
2: I'd gotten to a point where I felt like I really had just sort of turned away from my marriage, turned away from everything.
0: Chronic fatigue and energy crashes meant that Philip had to put a lot of his life on pause, including a full-time screenwriting career and hobbies he and Lauren loved, like dining out and traveling.
2: I just lost so much of what I counted on and what I regarded as my life, that losing Lauren next, just in my mind, just seemed logical. It was like, you know, how could I ask Lauren to bear this burden?
0: This question that Philip started to ask himself morphed into a conversation with his wife. Now that this illness has reshaped our life and reconfigured our relationship, how will we as a couple go on? This is Embodied, our show about identity, relationships, and health. I'm Anita Rao. Philip Hoover is one of 18 million American adults who've been diagnosed with long COVID, an illness that encompasses more than 200 different symptoms and looks different body to body. It can affect everything from cognition and sleep to digestion and physical capacity. For Philip and Lauren, long COVID forced them to confront questions in their 30s that many don't have to consider until much later in life. Like, what does caring for each other in sickness and in health really mean? And how does acquiring a chronic illness change how we think about the future? We're going to get to all of that, but first, back to the beginning, and how Philip started to get a sense that his recovery from COVID was looking very different from what he thought.
2: I had some just really weird symptoms that I couldn't really explain. I couldn't tolerate sunshine, and I just had this general feeling of malaise that wouldn't go away. And I realized that I had such severe brain fog that I couldn't actually understand any of the TV shows that we would watch, which was pretty concerning, especially since my career was writing in television. The worst part of it, I think, was what it did to my nervous system. Like, it just really demolished my ability to cope with anything. And I would just, you know, sob for no reason. I remember I had auditory hallucinations, which are terrifying. And then one day I was just kind of so fed up of being sick and feeling so awful, I decided to exercise. And that's when things got a lot worse. My health pretty much completely unraveled. It was kind of like a bomb just like went off.
1: I want to hear more about that period, but I want to first hear from your point of view, Lauren, about the early phase. You were also recovering from COVID yourself. So what were you seeing that was kind of the differences between your recovery and what was happening with Phil?
9: Yeah, as Phil mentioned, his symptoms continue to proliferate. So as I was
1: improving slowly but surely. He had just this completely bizarre buffet, basically, of symptoms, ranging from, you know, not being able to go outside. He got this bizarre, like, red rash on his skin, like he was the color of a lobster anytime we would go out into the sun, or other times we would try to go out to the movies and it was, you know, like 65 degrees out, but he felt like it was 30 degrees. He had to be in a down coat. So he had all of these ranging physical symptoms. We had to keep the blinds closed in our house because his eyes were so sensitive to light. And I had a really hard time at the beginning to fully understand that this was all part of a network of this illness that Phil was suffering from. And that all of these things were interrelated. It really pulled the rug out from under us and from under me, that when I reflect back on that time on my own, I'm like, it was just crazy. It was so overwhelming. I remember feeling like I didn't know what to do to help him. Neither of us knew what was going on with his body. And I think one of the things that was particularly difficult, which I would imagine is common for other people who are experiencing long COVID and going through this, both with partners, but also family members, was trying to disentangle the nervous system components, which were really manifesting as like mental health challenges, with the physical health components. Mm.
10: So there was all of this happening, as you're describing, kind of a range of symptoms, a way that they were interacting with one another that were kind of exhibiting as like maybe some mental health symptoms, but also very much neurological symptoms. Phil, in your Modern Love essay about this time, you described the experience of seeking medical help as being high-fived while drowning. That's such an intense kind of image to paint. Tell me more about what you were experiencing trying to seek help and get an understanding of what was going on.
2: Yeah, so I'd always seen the medical system as something to revere and a place where I would typically go to get answers. But it was pretty quickly apparent that really is just sort of like the Wild West for long COVID patients. Like, no one really knew anything. And it was disturbing to realize that, oh, we're actually having to educate our own doctors about this. People would pass you from one specialist to the next, and they would look at my health through the lens of their specialty, which is fairly limiting.
10: So Lauren kind of painted this picture of, you know, blinds closed, you like really kind of struggling to be out in the world. What did this mean for your day-to-day life, your ability to work? How did that all go in the wake of some of these symptoms?
2: I guess one part of luck, you could say, if you can use that word here, it was that I got sick in between shows. So typically in television, you work a season on a show and then you have a little bit of a break before the next season. So I was already on a natural break from work, but I just couldn't go back. I couldn't really even leave the house. I remember just feeling very claustrophobic at the time, like my entire existence was confined to our little bungalow in East Hollywood where we were living at the time. I remember Lauren and I would, you know, we're trying to find things to do together. And like, we tried watching nature shows, which seemed like innocuous enough, right? Like, we'll just watch some cute little nature show. But even just seeing like a lion, like hunt a gazelle, would just like shatter my nervous system. So It was almost like there was nothing we could really, really do.
10: So after many months of navigating Phil's long COVID symptoms, you all decided that you needed more support and you moved in with Phil's parents in Northern California. Lauren, when did you know that it was time to make that decision?
1: It was really difficult to come to that conclusion. I initially had been really resistant to it because I really was attached to my independence and having our own home. My business partner had just moved to LA. She actually was 5 minutes away from us, which was really critical for me during that time. And she was actually a really big factor in helping me see that we were drowning in our life in Los Angeles, and that specifically, like, I needed more support at home. And I travel for work. I go to New York a few times a year to see clients. And so when we started having more days of Phil really struggling with suicidal ideation, and then when I started feeling really anxious about leaving him home alone, coming back from a work trip that I had that spring, I had this clarity that we couldn't stay in LA, that it was totally unsustainable for us to continue our life that way. Phil also was, you know, influential in making that decision. He had gone up to the Bay Area to stay with his mom for a few weeks. And that was the trip that provided clarity for him, that it would feel good and supportive for him to be in the Bay Area. So we kind of both had our own individual processing around what we needed at that time and agreed that this was what was going to be best for us.
10: You say like you were afraid to leave him home alone. Was that something that the two of you were talking about out loud? Were you on the same page about kind of the precarity of Phil's health?
1: We were. Thankfully, we had already been in therapy together before Phil developed long COVID, and we're both in therapy individually and in couples therapy together. And my therapist had, you know, I had spoken with him about like, how do I support someone who's experiencing suicidal ideation, and really helped me with like the importance of asking direct questions, not shying away from it, not treating it as something that's like shameful or a stigma, but like really willing to be in that conversation with someone so that I could clearly identify like a real risk. And it never progressed really beyond suicidal ideation. But as a partner, as someone who loves someone who's experiencing that, it is so distressing. I was just incredibly distressed.
10: Yeah, Phil, I want to

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1: Just ahead, we'll hear more from Philip about how this low point made him question the longevity of his marriage and what happened when he voiced those fears aloud to Lauren. All of that after the break. 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We'll be right back.

0: This is Embodied. I'm Anita Rao. We're talking today about how long COVID affects a marriage and shapes a couple's relationship to their bodies and one another. After more than a year of dealing with debilitating long COVID symptoms, Philip Hoover hit a breaking point. He was struggling with his mental health. He couldn't work full time, and his brain and his body were unrecognizable from what they'd been before. He and his wife, Lauren Hill Hoover, had moved away from their home in L.A. to Northern California, where they were living with his mom for help with caretaking and finances. In the 7 years of their marriage up to that point, he and Lauren had connected through a shared love of travel and culinary exploration. With long COVID, those things and so much more were no longer possible. And Philip wondered if he was becoming a burden to his wife. So he started a conversation.
1: It wasn't the first time, actually. I'd said it a few times before, basically giving her, you know, an escape route and saying, you know, you don't have to deal with this. It's up to you if you want to leave.
0: Lauren's reaction this time was calmer than usual, but firm.
2: It was really frustrating to receive that from Phil. I knew intellectually that he was wanting to give me an out from a really difficult circumstance. And on my side, it kind of felt like I'm here, I'm committed to this. If I weren't, I wouldn't be here. And I don't want to talk about it. Like, I'm here and it's not your choice. And it is something that we had to process a lot together. And I have shared with Phil, you know, I gave myself a lot of space to have processing around the changes in our relationship and the implications of what our life could be based on Phil's health. I had a lot of clarity for myself early on, maybe like 6 months into Phil being sick, that I needed to give myself space emotionally to feel off the options of, you know, being in this relationship, not being in this relationship, so that being in the relationship was something that I knew I was choosing and not something that I felt I was obligated to be in to, you know, try to be a good person.
0: How did you get to that clarity? That sounds so wise. How are you doing that?
2: Thankfully, I had a wonderful friend who's my business partner who created a lot of space.

0: for me to talk with her about that. And she also loves Phil. She's known us for the vast majority of our relationship. And she created a really safe space for me to like verbalize those things, to really process like the difficulty of what we were going through in our relationship. And also that I love Phil so much and love him for who he is and not for what he does. And that ultimately, when I was able to verbalize that, that like I'm in this relationship because I love this person and how much I feel loved by Phil is really precious to me, how much I feel seen by him and how much I feel I'm able to be the fullest, most complete expression of myself in our relationship is really dear to me. And once I realized that that's what is the most important thing to me in a relationship, it's not whether or not Phil is able to work full time or whether or not he's able to cook for me or go to the grocery store or do any number of things. Once I had that clarity, it was an easy decision. That's not to say that us navigating, you know, continuing to navigate his illness was easy, but it was an easy decision to continue to commit to our relationship.
1: Phil, I'm curious about like what it's like to wake up the next day after a conversation like that. Like, did it feel like there was some kind of closure on this ongoing conversation? Or for you, was it still like, okay, I'm going to bring this up again with Lauren in a couple of days? What was going through your mind?
2: Yeah, no, it was, this gave it some closure, I think. You know, it was, I was so insecure and like, you know, I didn't really have words to understand, like, where is all this coming from? And like, of course I feel like a burden and I feel like all this guilt, but it took some time for me to understand that really that was internalized ableism, you know, just like this idea that like, you know, that I was less than because I wasn't the person that she had met. And I think that when this happens to you and you're in a relationship, it's really easy to project your insecurities onto your partner. And this was just a huge insecurity of mine. Like, I think also, you know, just the expectations we have of men in our culture and like what masculinity means and the idea of being a provider and all of that stuff, you know, you can't help but have some of that seep into, you know, the way that you look at your relationship. But yeah, I just remember, you know, the fact that she just gave me so much, I think just so much reassurance and just remind me, you may have all these symptoms and, you know, all this stuff going on and feel like you've changed fundamentally, but you're still the same person to me. And that was so beautiful and made me feel so full still as a person and as a partner. I wouldn't, you know, it wasn't like some miraculous moment that then shifted everything, but it was, you know, part of a process of me confronting, you know, my own feelings of self-worth or lack thereof and ableism that, yeah.
1: You've mentioned this phrase of ableism and internalized ableism a couple of times, and I'd love for you to expand on that a little bit in terms of how you started thinking about your body in a different way and how that kind of unfolded in the context of y'all's partnership.
2: Yeah, I think I had to go through a fair amount of confronting myself. Anyone who develops debilitating illness essentially overnight, you know, has to really go through the ringer. And something that's really incredible, maybe horrible about it is that when your ability to sort of do anything and reach for the things in your life that you typically would reach for to sort of distract yourself from, you know, maybe your bad thoughts or anything like that, sort of your coping mechanisms, you know, they're not available to you.
1: Yeah.
2: So that's part of what makes, you know, chronic illness so tough is that you're just you and yourself and you're just sort of staring into the abyss. And I just had to go, okay, here I am. And I need to learn to be in this body and move forward. And so I started really, you know, getting into doing whatever I could to buoy myself in terms of my mental health and my self-care regimen. And I consider myself to be like pretty good about that before COVID. You know, I exercised and But I really had to develop like a spiritual practice. Like I wouldn't say that I, you know, suddenly adopted a religion by any means, but I'd say that I learned a lot from like Buddhism, just in terms of like, you know, I like the Buddhist idea that like life is suffering in a way, because that just sort of makes your suffering like, oh, okay, that's what this is. I just have to learn to sit with this suffering. That is actual life. And to stop fighting so much against this change that I was going through and clinging so fiercely to this identity of who I used to be, that's been really helpful for me in my journey.
1: As you're talking about this, I'm imagining, you know, the two of you in this bubble of, you know, having these deep emotional conversations, recommitting to each other in your partnership, learning how to navigate caretaking, but you're also living with your parents. You move back in with your parents in your 30s, which I'm so curious about that dynamic, Lauren, especially for you. Like, what was that transition like, and how did you manage that shift in kind of caretaking and your marriage?
0: Yes, huge life shift to move in with Phil's mom, Maxine. Thankfully, she and I have always had a really strong and positive relationship. So, you know, out of all of the scenarios of one moving in with their in-laws, I would say mine's pretty smooth sailing in that regard. I think what's been interesting about it, Phil and I definitely had very different experiences with it because we were moving into his childhood home, not my childhood home. But for me, it was more just an adjustment of adapting to a different living dynamic, and also like really staying connected to how grateful I am that Maxine has opened up her home to us, both like physically, just to like physically have a place to be. It's really reduced financial burden on me as our primary breadwinner to be able to live here, which I'm so grateful for. I think I didn't realize how much pressure I was putting on myself to keep everything together the first year Phil was sick.
1: Yeah.
0: Because our life was, you know, the financial reality of our life was on me at that point.
1: Phil, what was it like for you to, move back into your childhood home with your wife in this moment when you were going through so much?
2: At first, it was incredibly hard. And I remember us like having to leave Los Angeles and like the whole life we'd established there. We'd been there for 10 years. That's where I worked. That's where like many of our really good friends lived. That was so hard. I remember thinking of it as like this is sort of like us admitting defeat in a way to long COVID. You know, I guess that's all depends on the individual. But for me, it was both difficult, and also it felt nice just to have to be welcomed with so much support. That alone is huge, just because some people with long COVID and, you know, various chronic illnesses deal with a lot of lack of belief from their family or lack of support. Mm. And I know people who don't get the support that I have. And so I try to be really grateful for that. And like Lauren said, not having to worry about, you know, rent and just having like a space where we could just kind of sift through the wreckage of our lives and sort of try to piece our lives back together without as much pressure has been really nice.
1: What was your day-to-day life looking like in that phase? I mean, we kind of left off with this image of the two of you trying to watch TV together and not being able to do that. Then you make this big move. Now you're living with your parents. What was your identity like as a couple? Are there kind of things that you all were doing together? What did day-to-day life look like?
2: Yeah. Before we moved to the Bay Area, I had made a lot of progress. So we were beginning to see people again sometimes. And I was actually had started working a little bit. There was just still the deep mental health crisis of it all. And there was also just still really horrible lingering symptoms. One of the things I think it's important to explain is, so about 50% of people who have long COVID actually have what's called myalgic encephalomyelitis or chronic fatigue syndrome. So MECFS is the acronym for that. And it's an energy-limiting disease. It's a neuroimmune disease. Its symptoms range from anything from insomnia to muscle pain. But the worst symptom is post-exertional malaise. That basically means that your symptoms can get worse with exertion. And we're not talking about like running a marathon or anything like that. Like some people can have a crash just from like sitting up in bed.
1: Wow.
2: Some people are so severe that like the act of laughing actually makes their symptoms worse. And I'm on the milder spectrum of that. So like I can, you know, at this time in our lives, like I was able to go on walks, and, you know, work part time, but I was still kind of like learning, oh, this is what's actually happening to me. And I think there was some denial on my part. But this is also just like, we were falling through the cracks of like a medical system that is not able to really help people with complex chronic illnesses. Like it took me over 2 years to get a diagnosis of chronic fatigue syndrome. So I was just like, I just kept on putting myself through these, what they call push crash cycles, where, you know, you expand a little bit beyond maybe, you know, you walk an extra mile or you, you know, work an extra few hours that day. And the next day you, you know, you kind of feel like you have the flu or feel like you, the way that I describe it to my friends is like, just like imagine the worst hangover of your life. It's like kind of how I would feel if I would push too far. So it was sort of, that's how I would characterize that period of time, is adapting, still kind of learning like what's going on with me and just kind of figuring out like, oh, what is this new body that I have now and how do I live in it?
1: Lauren, how do you feel like y'all's identity as a couple was shifting as you navigated this new normal?
0: At that point that we moved up here, so the first kind of phase of Phil's illness, maybe the first year of us being in LA, of kind of reeling from all of the new symptoms, this completely changed body in reality, that was kind of one crisis. And then moving up here for me was a next phase of slowly moving toward acceptance, but very much in the grief process. And so when I look back on that time and I think about our relationship, I still see us in crisis in our relationship. You know, we tried to maintain connection with each other where we could, but we were still both struggling so much emotionally with what was going on that sometimes like the best we could do was like, I can hold your hand. I don't remember us like really being able to do much together. I think that summer we were able to like go to the dog beach that's 20 minutes away from us and take our dog. We still had like our dog routine that we were able to maintain. But I don't think we were yet had created our new system together that at least emotionally felt settled. It's really difficult for me to pinpoint like exactly what that period of time looks like because I reflect back on it and it's just like sad is what I remember.
1: When was there a next chapter in the story? When did things begin to shift again in your memory, Lauren?
0: In my memory, things began to shift again the beginning of 2024. That was a big turning point for me of realizing that I really needed to invest more in fully processing my emotional experience and taking Phil up on his offers to listen to what I was going through. That was something that was really challenging for me in the beginning because my knee-jerk reaction was like, I just need to support this person and I can't add anything on that's going to be an additional burden or sadness to them. So I was really, I had a really hard time sharing my emotional experience with Phil in the early years of him being ill. But I had a bit of an emotional breakdown at the beginning of 2024 and realized that I really needed to approach my life differently. And that was a really big turning point for me and like having better practices to be in touch with my emotional reality and process that and verbalize it to Phil within our relationship and allow him to get to participate as a support and partner to me and what I was going through and kind of moving toward opening up an area for partnership in our relationship where a lot of our dynamic had been like totally flipped on its head and we didn't really know what to do with it.
1: Yeah.
0: And then Phil also had a turning point later that year, but I feel like we both had different experiences that we needed to have that allowed us to shift perspective and really come both, I think, mainly into acceptance around the difficulty of what we were going through, and having that acceptance first created a lot more space for acceptance around both the limitations and also possibilities of what our life could look like moving forward.
1: Yeah, Phil, what was happening for you in 2024?
2: I was still kind of oscillating between, you know, going through these relapses of my health, but mentally, I was just really trying to stay committed to acceptance, but then having really big setbacks, you know, and I think, I guess you could call that just like the grief process. Like I was just sort of ping ponging between stages of grief, I think, but coming into more acceptance. And I think what helped was, well, time first of all, but then also just like, I took some psilocybin, and I had a pretty profound experience. It was pretty scary at first, but I think that that experience was sort of the culmination of a lot of work of just like, I can be with these symptoms and still have a life. Mm. And that is a really, I think that's such an important thing for people with chronic illness to get to. And it's so hard to get to that place. And I think that learning to be in my new body and not be so afraid of it maybe did something to turn the volume down on like the danger signals and the feelings of like fight or flight of just like, you know, just dealing with my symptoms on a minute by minute basis.
1: Just ahead, we'll talk with Philip and Lauren about how they're adapting their relationship to match the realities of Philip's long COVID diagnosis, from reimagining their sex life to considering if or how they want to become parents. Stay with us after this break.

0: This is Embodied. I'm Anita Rao. Please note that this part of the conversation contains brief mentions of sex. If you'd like to listen later, you can find this episode in your podcast feed. Around 400 million people globally have been diagnosed with some form of long COVID. Philip Hoover is one of them, and he's been grappling with symptoms now for 3 years. We've been talking with Philip and his wife, Lauren Hill Hoover, about how living with this illness has changed their lives and romantic partnership. While Philip still experiences fatigue and difficulty exercising, his health is now a lot more stable, which means that he and Lauren have been able to revive parts of their relationship that they abandoned at the onset of his illness, like sex.
1: Yeah, so at first it was, you know, when you get as sick as I was, there's just like there's no room for sex. It's like very much at the bottom of the hierarchy of needs when you're just like trying to survive life. So at first it was just like, okay, that's not a thing that we're going to do right now. And then as, you know, I was sort of looking at the, like, what is my body now? I've realizing that my health had really impacted my libido. And that was actually one of the things that did show up on a test, believe it or not.
0: Interesting.
1: There was almost nothing that showed up, but my hormones were really impacted. So it actually cut my testosterone in half. And my hormones have since recovered. But for a while, the act of sex was just like painful. Mm. And, you know, when you're experiencing so much discomfort and pain and uncertainty, and then like this one thing that, you know, you're one of the few things that you're hoping can sort of let you escape those feelings and that you can use to bring more intimacy with your partner and engage with your partner in, is to also taken away. That was really tough. And also I just felt, I think, really emasculated too by that.
0: Yeah.
1: But things sort of slowly kind of figured themselves out, and we're still navigating that. But I'd say, you know, in a way, it's actually made us, I think it's brought us into a deeper kind of intimacy. I think we have to communicate more. And I would say, I'm sorry that my parents might have to hear this, but that we, I think we actually enjoy our sex lives more now than before.
0: That's interesting.
1: Yeah.
0: Lauren, tell me more about it from your perspective. Do you share that, the reflection?
2: I do. I definitely do. As Phil mentioned, going through this, both with the physical changes as they impacted our sex life, but also just going through this experience generally, we really had to improve our communication. And that fostered a lot more intimacy in our relationship. I think it was maybe 3 or 4 months into moving up here, we started seeing a new therapist together who specifically focuses on sex. And while we actually rarely talk about sex with her, incidentally, we do as it comes up, but it's funny that was the main thing we wanted to focus on with her. And then, you know, life had other things that needed to be addressed. But she's also given us some really wonderful tools, both like as it relates to intimacy. She gave us an exercise that was really meant to like unpack and help move away from kind of entering into sex with a destination in mind, which has been really useful. And even then just like talking about it more, like talking more about what we want and like, and having that intimacy in our sex has, I think, made it more connected and therefore more pleasurable.
0: What is the day-to-day of y'all's life like now? Like, Phil, what are the symptoms that you're still dealing with? And how does it kind of shape how the two of you are able to operate as a couple?
1: I've made a ton of progress in the last 3 years, but especially in the last year. And I would say that there are days where, if you didn't tell me that I had long COVID, I wouldn't really know. Hmm. Like, and that doesn't mean that they're, you know, that it's not there. It's considered like a relapsing and remitting illness. Some people can actually fully recover. But, you know, chronic fatigue syndrome and myalgic encephalomyelitis, that is something that I'm just sort of learning to think of as, this is something I'm going to be managing for a long time. So I still have to be mindful about not overdoing it. Like, I can't really exercise. I can walk pretty much as I want. So I really love going on walks, being out in nature. I'm still working part-time, and I'm looking more into moving into full-time work. So that's like a really good sign. We are planning on traveling more. We actually went to Mexico last November, and that was a huge deal for me because I was like, it was actually incredible because when your world shrinks down to being so small and you feel like you've lost access to it,
0: yeah,
1: it was like, and then you go to being in like Mexico City and eating at all these, you know, nice restaurants and just being able to walk around the city. It was just such a sense of freedom and expansiveness that I was worried at one point that I would never experience again. And so that was incredible for me and for us, I think. And, you know, we would like to, you know, move into our own place again. We're starting to look into that. And I think we think of our life as like very simple. We love each other a lot. We want to continue to be together and stay well. And we might not have the exact life we thought we would have at this point in time, but we've survived something that is incredibly, incredibly difficult to survive. And we've learned a lot about ourselves and each other along the way.
0: Lauren, Phil mentioned getting back to traveling again and that being a big change. Are there other kind of decisions that you all have made, hard decisions or exciting decisions about what your future is going to look like in the wake of knowing that, you know, some of these symptoms for Phil are going to be here for the long term and you all kind of have a different life than you maybe expected?
2: Definitely. You know, one of the big ones is parenthood. You know, very early on in our relationship, we both expressed to each other that we wanted to be parents. And so we just, you know, like assumed we were on that trajectory at some point in life. And then Phil got sick and our life was in crisis for, you know, a significant amount of time. For me personally, that kind of spun me out into my own journey of like, do I even want to be a parent anymore? And I had the opportunity to do this really great book called Motherhood Is It For Me last summer. And just kind of went through a process for myself of really getting to revisit and unpack my relationship to parenthood. And I hadn't realized, I mean, it's silly because it seems so obvious. Of course, our experience that we had would impact how I'm feeling about parenthood. But I hadn't really thought about, you know, how much it was inhibiting my ability to really be able to connect to whether or not I desire to be a parent. Hmm. Phil, it's been really consistent for him that he desires to be a parent. And so after I had this experience and came back to this clarity around desiring to be a parent, but not necessarily attached to that happening through pregnancy, Phil and I have been in conversation together about what that could look like. You know, early on in his illness, the future just was irrelevant to us. We didn't talk about it. We didn't think about it. Like anything related to the future was just like non-existent.
0: Yeah.
2: And then we had a period of the future exists, but it doesn't for us. So the things we thought we were going to get to do or have, we're not going to. And now we've arrived in a place of like the future exists and it is uncertain and full of possibility. We don't exactly know what that means for us. There are obviously like really big implications as it relates to parenthood and Phil's health. That is still a conversation that we're in together. One of the things that this experience has taught us is like the best we can do is be really clear with ourselves about what we want and what we need today and be open to what will come into our path in the future that's out of our control. And that knowing like in love and compassion for ourselves and each other, like there's so much that we can get through and difficult things we'll continue to experience in life, but also a lot of beautiful things we'll experience and we couldn't possibly imagine all of them. So I think right now we're just in a really open place of there's a lot like percolating and marinating and we'll see what happens.
0: You all had an experience early in your partnership that happens in a lot of partnerships, which is like a change in a caretaking dynamic, one person needing to caretake for the other or going in and out of periods like that. I'm curious about how navigating that and having this experience together has informed how you all are thinking about caretaking for each other's future health and how it's informed those conversations between you all?
2: That's a great question. We haven't talked about it, oddly enough. I think the way that that's come up in our relationship is, you know, everyone at one point or another experiences illness in their life or in their relationship, and we happen to be experiencing it now. We know we'll experience more as we go throughout our life. I think, at least for me and Phil, I'm curious how you are relating to this. I think I have a sense of fortitude's not exactly the right word, because I think early on in this experience, I was like white knuckling, like, we are going to get through it. I'm determined that we're going to get through it. And now I feel like in this softer place of but like a strength in that softness of like, whatever comes, we will get through it and we'll navigate it both together, but also really critically, like us getting through this has not just been on me and Phil in our relationship. Like, we've had emotional, physical, financial support from other people in our lives that has really helped us get through this experience. And so I think for me, it's more of a, like a remembering how important it is to continue to nurture our relationship, our romantic partnership, but also our relationships with the other people in our lives, the support that we give the people we love, and then the support that we get to receive back from them in those relationships, and that in that and in community will be, if not okay, like we'll navigate whatever there is to come.
0: Yeah. Phil, I'm curious about your reflections on that. And if there's a story that comes to mind that kind of exemplifies like the way that the two of you are navigating this new normal with each other. It seems like you have reflected a lot together and have a lot of shared compassion and knowledge of what it means to kind of go through this together. But I'm just curious if there's kind of a moment or a visual of the two of you that's coming to mind.
1: We talk a lot about, you know, just sort of what we've been through and, you know, how tough it's been and how it's shown that, you know, our love for each other, I think, is really unconditional. And I think back to, you know, being at the altar when you make that vow to your partner in sickness and in health. And, you know, most of us think of that vow as sort of like a, almost like a footnote. It's like something we just sort of have to say at the altar, that we don't really think much about, but we've now been confronted with that, you know, head on. And I know that, like, people say, oh, in order to really understand your partner or know if you should be together, you should travel or you should like move in together. But to me, like, nothing really reveals the nature of your relationship like illness. So we've already learned that about ourselves. Like, it's the thing that we fear the most. And I feel like we've learned that we can hold on to each other through that. And if we can do that, I do feel like more confident than ever that we can get through anything together. Yeah, and what Lauren said about, you know, I think we like to otherize illness and think it won't happen to us, but we know very well that it does. You know, disability eventually comes for us all. And so recognizing that in each other, you know, that we're human, and instead of thinking of that as maybe something morbid, I think it's helped Lauren and I, you know, recognize each other's humanness, and yeah, brought us into a deeper relationship with each other.
0: I would love to end with following up on one kind of line that you wrote in the piece for the New York Times. You were talking about kind of your life mantras. At one point it was, we'll get our lives back. Then it was, we're managing. I'd love to know for each of you, like, what is your shared mantra for your relationship now?
1: I'd say, yeah, we're still, we're managing, but, we're doing pretty good. Yeah. Things are, maybe a little better than, you know, just managing. Like, I feel like things are a little more, there's more of a sense of possibility, whereas before there really wasn't. And I love thinking about those mantras, actually, because, like, we'll get our lives back. That really represents our old way of thinking. Like, we were really, like, we need to get everything back just how it was. And I think just thinking, like, we're doing pretty well. We're getting by. And I think that really helps. And just, like, being kind to ourselves and reminding ourselves, like, we've been through a lot. And it's okay to take things slow. And it's okay to, like, just slowly figure out, what is our life going to look like now?
0: Lauren, what's your mantra?
2: I would say mine is, we're living. Phil knows this. I have a favorite poem. It's called Wild Love by Rilke. And to me, the poem, it's been one of my favorite poems for a really long time now, but it really captures how I feel about living life now. One of my favorite lines from the poem is not impermanence, the very fragrance of our days, which for me, to qualify the statement of we're living, is like, we are living life, like, with all of its pain and beauty and joy and sorrow. Like, we're living it. We're not trying to avoid anything or change things that are out of our control to change. We're just being in the present moment and living our life together.
0: Philip Hoover and Lauren Hill Hoover, thank you both so much for the conversation.
2: Thank you, Anita.
1: Thank you for having us.
0: 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Today's episode was produced by Kaya Finlay and edited by Amanda Magnus. Wilson Sayre also provided editorial guidance. Nina Scott is our intern and Jenny Lawson, our technical director. Quilla wrote our theme music. This program is recorded at the American Tobacco Historic District. North Carolina Public Radio is a broadcast service of the University of North Carolina at Chapel Hill. I'm Anita Rao.

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0: I love that a car that kept giving to us could keep giving to others and keep giving in this way. 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
1: And this is 90.9 WBUR. Good morning, I'm Steve Brown. Coming up in about 15 minutes, British Prime Minister Keir Starmer leaves 10 Downing Street. His successor, Andy Burnham, is about to become the country's seventh prime minister in the tumultuous 10 years since the Brexit vote. We'll tell you all about this transition ahead here on WBUR. It's 6:20.
2: You know those best if used by or consume by labels on food? 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
1: And this is 90.9 WBUR. Today's top stories are coming up next. Then in about 15 minutes, more than 10,000 homes on indigenous reservations in the Southwest lack running water. This despite tribes' substantial water rights. That's ahead here on WBUR. It's 629.

0: Live from NPR News in Washington, I'm Dave Mattingly. The U.S. military has carried out a ninth consecutive night of airstrikes against Iran as fighting continues to intensify in the Middle East. At least three American service members have been killed by Iranian attacks in recent days, including two in an Iranian missile strike on a base in Jordan. Russia and Ukraine continue to exchange fire. The latest Russian airstrikes left at least three people dead in Ukraine as Kyiv launched another wave of drones on the Russian capital. NPR's Charles Maines is in Moscow.
1: According to Moscow authorities, city air defenses intercepted some 400 Ukrainian drones on approach to the capital. Moscow Regional Governor Andrei Vorobyov said several of the intercepted drones set fire to civilian infrastructure, injuring two people, but provided few other details. Yet images circulating on social media suggested an oil refinery was among objects damaged. In recent months, Ukraine has repeatedly targeted Russian energy infrastructure with long-range drone and missile strikes, causing fuel shortages and gas rationing across the country. Ukrainian President Volodymyr Zelensky has vowed to continue attacks in a bid to force the Kremlin to negotiate an end to the war, now in its fifth year. Charles Maines, NPR News, Moscow.
0: Andy Burnham is set to become Britain's seventh prime minister in 10 years today. This is NPR News from Washington.
2: This is 90.9 WBUR. Good morning. I'm Steve Brown in Boston. In New Hampshire, Pamela Smart is set to appear virtually in court today to try to overturn her conviction for the murder of her husband. Smart is serving a life sentence for convincing her teenage lover to kill her husband, Greg Smart, back in 1990. Pamela Smart's attorneys claim the jury was swayed by transcripts they were provided with for audio evidence presented in the case. The teen and three others convicted in connection to the murder have all since been released from prison. The union for TSA workers in New England is on edge about President Trump's pick to lead the agency nationally. WBUR's Rob Lane reports union members are closely watching the confirmation process for David Cummins.
3: The Trump administration is rolling out a new program that would allow more airports to privatize their security. If confirmed, Cummins will be in charge of that. Mike Gazagian is the president of the New England TSA Officers Union. He wants more clarity from Cummins on how the plan will affect existing workers.
4: My suspicion is that they'll do everything they can do to implement it. And, he's coming in as a new administrator. He has his bosses. Those bosses, you know, their agenda is to push that program, and so he's going to do what they tell him to do.
3: Cummins recently told a Senate committee he believes he can roll out the new program without undercutting the existing workforce. For 90.9 WBUR, I'm Rob Lane.
2: A racial discrimination lawsuit involving a former Wayland school superintendent is heading to trial next spring. This after a Middlesex Superior Court judge recently denied requests by the town of Wayland to throw out the case filed by Omar Easy, the district's first and only black superintendent who was forced out in 2023 following a series of racial controversies. Easy is seeking $5 million in damages, alleging discrimination and retaliation. The town denies the charges, claiming Easy was removed over performance issues. Jury selection is expected to begin next April. It's 6:34.
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2: The Boston Legacy lost to the Washington Spirit 2-1 in Pawtucket yesterday. The loss keeps Boston ranked 13th in the National Women's Soccer League standings. Now that the World Cup is wrapped up, the Revs will get ready to return to play at Gillette with a match against Toronto on Wednesday night. More sports at the top of the hour. We'll have sunshine today. The highs near 81 degrees, increasing clouds tonight. Lows will be in the mid-60s. Tomorrow, partly sunny, chance of some showers and thunderstorms. And by tomorrow night, some of those storms could bring heavy rain. The highs in the upper 70s. Right now, 63 degrees in Boston. This is 90.9 WBUR.
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2: Thanks for joining us this morning on 90.9 WBUR. Good morning, I'm Steve Brown. Some immigration judges are hearing well over 100 cases a day in an effort to clear a millions-deep backlog. Legal observers say the mass hearings are part of an effort to fast-track deportations. WBUR's Simone Rios takes us to the Chelmsford Court, where what appears to be a nationwide policy is playing out.
7: On the third floor of the courthouse sits a Mexican man with long wavy hair and a rhinestone belt buckle the size of a motorcycle license plate. His fingers are swollen and there's dirt under his fingernails, evidence of his work on a local horse farm. The cowboy from Michoacan is one of more than 100 people summoned on this day to appear before one judge. You can't record in immigration court, but he tells me he had an asylum hearing scheduled 2 years out. Then, out of the blue, came the notice to appear. In an instructional video posted on the federal court website, a judge explains what that notice means.
8: In the notice to appear, the United States government alleges that you violated the immigration laws of this country and should be removed, sometimes called being deported. An immigration judge will decide whether that is true or not true.
7: But these hearings could be more significant for the people who don't show up.
8: If you fail to appear at any future hearings in your case, you could be ordered removed in your absence.
7: Every half hour, the judge in Chelmsford calls in about a dozen people. There's a Spanish interpreter on a phone call piped into the courtroom, trying to speak to a Brazilian who doesn't speak Spanish. Haitian Creole speakers seem to be the largest group. Immigration lawyers call these mega masters hearings, and they say they're accelerating across the country, with tens of thousands of cases being heard in recent months. Outside the courthouse, immigration lawyer Jason Giannetti scoffs at the proceedings.
9: Courthouses are jammed with people that are sitting on top of one another because there's no room for everybody who's in the waiting room. And we know from 6 years of experience that it doesn't have to be this way.
7: Legal observers say large-scale hearings happened under previous administrations, but nowhere near the current scale. Now the courts demand more people appear in person, and observers say the government is targeting even people whose cases were closed years ago. Giannetti also says some of his clients are not receiving notice of the hearings by mail, as required. Instead, they have to constantly check a government app to see if anything's been scheduled.
9: If they don't show up, even though this is just a scheduling hearing, that's enough for a judge to issue a deportation order, which is very difficult to undo. And it is fundamentally unfair, and it seems like it's a policy, not just a problem in the system.
7: The Mega Masters hearings are happening amid a historic backlog in immigration courts, 3.2 million cases nationwide and 152,000 in Massachusetts. Individual cases can take years, sometimes decades, to complete. Now, the Trump administration is pushing to limit case durations to 1 year or just 60 days for people in custody. Acting Attorney General Todd Blanche recently told members of Congress that the effort is working.
10: The Executive Office for Immigration Review has completed well over 1 million immigration cases and reduced backlog by more than 447,000 cases since President Trump took office last year.
7: Asked for comment about the so-called Mega Masters hearings, a spokesperson said the agency is working to ensure cases do not languish. But Austin Coker, a research fellow at American University in Washington, D.C., believes it's about ramping up deportations. Coker says, look at the results of Mega Master hearings in April and May.
11: Of the cases that were completed, which is about 30,000 cases, 65% were ordered removed. And of those removal orders, 85% were entered in absentia.
7: Handwritten notes on court proceedings surround Michelle Cantara as she sits in her home office. For more than a year, she spent many of her weekdays in the Chelmsford court. Before retiring, Cantara consulted Fortune 500 companies on using technology to boost efficiency.
12: Some of the processes I see being deployed today, as a former person who used to improve processes, you know, I'm like, well, these are pretty good. If I took away any moral compass I had.
7: Cantara is part of a network of volunteers monitoring immigration courts in Chelmsford and Boston.
12: We're collecting the data primarily to take a look at what's happening with due process, look at litigation trends and what the Executive Office of Immigration Review is doing and what does that look like in the court.
7: Kantara says the caseloads are huge, hundreds being heard weekly by just a handful of judges. And the hearings can be chaotic. Children running around the courtrooms, scores of non-English speakers without lawyers and no one to interpret. Kantara says about half the people summoned don't show up. But she thinks the dysfunction has a function.
12: The people who get lost in the chaos can efficiently be removed.
7: Kantara's life now revolves around the immigration court. Asked why she does this work, she remembered growing up in Chelmsford. Her mom and dad would talk about World War II and the internment in the United States of more than 100,000 people of Japanese ancestry.
12: My parents told me, if you are a U.S. citizen, you can't stand by and let it happen again. And I can't. I can't. And the cemetery is on 129, you know, and I drive by it every day when I go to the courthouse. I do it for them.
7: Kantara keeps an American flag outside her home, the same colors that fly above the court in Chelmsford. A mother and daughter from Honduras walk out of the courthouse on a recent morning.
13: Ayer sí estábamos nerviosas porque no sabíamos qué nos iban a decir o si nos podían detener o algo.
7: We were nervous to come here, says 18-year-old Andrea, but we decided to embrace whatever God had in store for us. WBUR is using Andrea's first name due to her concerns of immigration enforcement. In December, she and her mother said they filed requests for work permits. Instead, the government put them into removal proceedings. They left the court with three sheets of paper given to everybody at these mass hearings.
13: Es una hoja donde sale información de abogados y la otra es por si uno cambia de dirección.
7: One sheet has information about pro bono lawyers. One is a change of address form. That's standard fare. The one that matters most is the third document. It shows their next court date at the end of the summer. For 90.9 WBUR, I'm Simone Rios.

0: Coming up at the top of the hour on 90.9 WBUR, Senate Democrat Mark Warner appeared on ABC yesterday and blasted President Trump over the war with Iran.
1: This war of choice has been a disaster. 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
0: We'll have that story and more ahead here on 90.9 WBUR. 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
0: In business news, a regional seafood industry collaborative is receiving a major grant from the National Science Foundation. Amy Kolb-Noyes reports.
3: The NSF Seafood Engine in New England is a collaboration of seafood industry, tech sector, government, and research partners across Maine, Massachusetts, New Hampshire, and Rhode Island, including the Cape Cod Commercial Fishermen's Alliance. Alliance CEO John Pappalardo says the group will receive $15 million over the next 2 years.
4: This grant gives us an opportunity to make it easier for the consumer to access domestically caught seafood.
3: This initial award puts the New England group in the running for another 8 years of funding, up to a total of $160 million. For the New England News Collaborative, I'm Amy Kolb-Noyes.
0: Thanks for trusting WBUR's Morning Edition to keep you informed. It's 6:44.

0: that if they give helpful testimony at trial, that they could get a sentence reduction or even freedom. This is what we call incentivized testimony. How is it possible that that is testimony that prosecutors are putting on the stand and making look credible, especially we know in death penalty cases?
1: Pamela Koloff is a reporter at ProPublica and a staff writer at the New York Times Magazine. She is the author of Catch the Devil, a true story of murder, deception, and injustice on the Gulf Coast. Thank you so much and congratulations on your book.
0: Thank you so much for having me.
1: Paul Skolnick died in a Texas nursing home in 2020. This is NPR News.
2: 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Today's top stories are coming up next. Then coming up in 15 minutes, a Massachusetts murder trial gets underway today that will delve into the issue of postpartum depression in the state's mental health system.
3: It is going to be really hard to find fair jurors that are open to the idea of a mental health defense, but not predisposed towards it.
2: 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It's 7:30.
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5: Live from NPR News in Washington, I'm Dave Mattingly. Britain has its seventh prime minister in 10 years. Former Manchester Mayor Andy Burnham has officially replaced Keir Starmer. Moments ago, Burnham was appointed prime minister by King Charles at Buckingham Palace following Starmer's resignation. Outside 10 Downing Street this morning, Starmer told reporters, "My work is done." At least three U.S. service members have been killed since Friday as the U.S. and Iran continue intensifying their airstrikes in the Middle East. Two American service members were killed in an Iranian missile strike on a base in Jordan. Vice President Vance and Second Lady Usha are celebrating the birth of their fourth child, NPR's Marie Andrusevich reports.
6: Alec Neil Vance is the first child born to a sitting second family in more than 150 years. In a statement posted on X and signed by the vice president and second lady, the couple says Usha and the baby are happy and healthy, and they thank Walter Reed Medical Center staff and the medical team at the White House. The couple has three other children, ages 4 through 9. The vice president is considered a contender for the Republican presidential nomination in 2028. Vance has said he will make a decision about whether he'll run after the midterms. Marie Andrusevich, NPR News, Washington.
5: The congressional midterms are in November. This is NPR News.
2: This is 90.9 WBUR. Good morning. I'm Steve Brown in Boston. Segments of the Red Line will be closed starting tomorrow for 10 days through the end of the month. All stops from Park Street to Alewife will be closed for infrastructure upgrades, including the signal system and the tracks. Shuttle buses will be available at the closed stations. Riders can also use the commuter rail and bus routes already in place. The commuter rail will be fare-free between Porter Square and North Station. The head of the Massachusetts State Police says the department is reviewing all cases investigated by former trooper Michael Proctor. Proctor was fired for sending misogynistic and bigoted texts while investigating Karen Reed. State Police Colonel Jeffrey Noble says they are looking at hundreds of cases for evidence that Proctor's conduct could impact other cases. Noble tells WCVB's On the Record that he is repulsed by Proctor's texts.
7: That behavior does not represent the Massachusetts State Police. That said, that's the reality of living in this world, but we have an obligation to ensure that people like that with that type of approach and that type of bigotry do not wear this uniform.
2: Reed is suing the state police and the Canton Police Department, alleging misconduct and negligence in the investigation that led to her prosecution in the death of her boyfriend, a Boston police officer. The number of traffic deaths in Massachusetts are down 9% in the first quarter of 2026 compared to the same time last year. That's according to new data from the National Highway Traffic Safety Administration. The drop outpaces the national decline of about 4% and comes even as people are spending more time on the roads. It's 7:34.
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2: The Boston Legacy lost to the Washington Spirit 2-1 in Pawtucket yesterday. The loss keeps Boston ranked 13th in the National Women's Soccer League standings. And now that the World Cup is wrapped up, the Revs get ready to return to play at Gillette with a match against Toronto on Wednesday night. More sports at the top of the hour. It'll be sunny today, highs near 81 degrees, increasing clouds tonight, lows will be in the mid-60s. Tomorrow, partly sunny with a chance of some showers and thunderstorms. And by tomorrow night, some of those storms could bring some heavy rain, the highs in the upper 70s. Right now it's 66 degrees in Boston. This is 90.9 WBUR.
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1: It's Morning Edition from NPR News. I'm Leila Fadel.
9: And I'm Michelle Martin. Good morning. Spain are World Cup champions once again. Spain defeated Argentina 1-0 in New Jersey to claim their second title. NPR's Jasmine Garst was at the game and is with us now to tell us more about it. Good morning.
10: Good morning.
9: Okay, you watched so many matches this World Cup. Was this what you were expecting for this final one?
10: I'm going to be totally honest with you here. It was a little bit of a very slow sizzle between these two powerhouses. You know, there's that saying, when an unstoppable force meets an immovable object. Argentina's notoriously intense attack was stymied over and over and over again by Spain's impenetrable defense. It was a rowdy game. There were several yellow cards. Argentina player Enzo Fernandez got a red card. He left Argentina playing with just 10 men. The game went into 30 minutes of extra time, and by the end, Spain had dominated completely. They made 20 shots on goal compared to just 2 by Argentina, and one of those shots was the game winner. Spain's Fernan Torres made a goal at the minute 106. Overall, I would say Spain was a better team, but Argentina really made them work for it.
9: You know, Argentina came in with so much hype. They're defending champion. They've won World Cup 3 times. They were runner-up 3 times. Why do you think they fell short this time?
10: I think Spain was just better. And, you know, listen, let's face it. Argentina had a tough go during the knockout games of this tournament. After the game, Argentina's coach, Lionel Scaloni, was asked what's next for him. He got really emotional.
11: Sobre todo, volver a resetearse, volver a formar un grupo como este, que difícilmente se vuelve a formar. Y me duele el alma. Lo siento.
10: He said forming another group like this would be hard to recreate. And he says it just hurts his soul. And then he apologized and left the news conference in tears.
9: I have to say, though, Argentina provided some thriller moments with at least come from behind victories, even if they didn't dominate throughout. Anyway, it was exciting. Okay, tell us about Spain and this winning squad.
10: Well, you know, Spain hasn't been as showy as other teams. They've been playing like this quiet, relentless tournament. They only gave up 1 goal across all their 8 matches. That set a World Cup record and is a testament to just how solid that defense was. Here's Spanish coach Luis de la Fuente about what he told his players right before kickoff.
12: Ha habido una frase que hemos dicho. Señores, tenemos una cita con la historia. Vamos a llegar los primeros.
10: He said, there is a phrase we've used. Gentlemen, we have a date with history. let's be the first to arrive. I think Spain's story is really one of, you know, mind your own business. By that, I mean, don't be too flashy. Just do good work quietly, and it's going to pay off.
9: You know, if you follow the post-game analysis, a lot of the discussion was about how Spain has really managed to turn into a global force on the soccer field. Say more about that.
10: Well, yeah, I mean, not only is the men's team now ranked number one, also they're joining the Spanish women, who are also ranked number one and are the defending World Cup champions. This is the first time a country has held both titles simultaneously.
9: Okay, Jasmine, just give us a couple words about the Argentine superstar Lionel Messi. You followed him for years. What's next for him?
10: He's hinted that he's going to be retiring. I mean, by the next World Cup, Messi's going to be 43, and soccer, that's getting up there. But Messi remains one of the greatest players in the world. Who knows? Maybe now he goes on to coach.
9: That is NPR's Jasmine Garst in New York. Jasmine, thank you.
10: Thanks for having me.
1: Since the days of Florence Nightingale, the founder of modern nursing, the profession has been seen as women's work. But as male-dominated industries like manufacturing decline, nursing has emerged as a stable career choice for all. NPR's Andrea Hsu reports.
13: When Hatem Nasser went off to college at the University of Alabama at Birmingham, his family wanted him to study computer science. He decided to give it a shot.
14: Okay, I'll try it. I absolutely hated it.
13: He thought about switching to physical therapy.
14: I knew I was like more like hands-on. I wanted to help people.
13: And then one of his friends said he wanted to become a doctor. Nasser ruled that out pretty quickly, thinking about how long it would take.
14: Like how many years I have to go to school, stuff like that. I was like, I don't want to waste my life doing that much school.
13: But nursing? Now that sounded promising. Jobs are plentiful, and they pay well. The national median wage for registered nurses tops $90,000 a year. Most of all, Nasser says, the work appealed to him.
14: Just being very caring and like advocating the best as possible for a patient, because that's when they're at their lowest.
13: Now, nursing is an overwhelmingly female occupation due to stereotypes that nursing isn't manly or that men lack qualities like compassion and patience. Across the country, only about 1 in 8 nurses are men. But their share has risen slowly thanks to ongoing efforts by schools like this one. At the University of Alabama at Birmingham, about 1 in 6 nursing students are men. Professor Curry Bordelon, who's also president-elect of the American Association for Men in Nursing, has worked his whole career to set a new narrative around nursing.
15: It's a profession, it's open to all, and it's a long-term career opportunity.
13: A job in nursing, he says, can provide stability and predictability, qualities that are hard to come by these days. It's what drew Chris Jones in. He grew up in a small town south of Birmingham and was the first in his family to go to college.
16: Part of the reason that I became a nurse is I just wanted to ensure that I was going to be able to take care of myself. And if I wanted to start a family one day, too, that I could do that as well.
13: Jones grew up around a lot of nurses, but he says nursing isn't generally marketed to men as an option. It's not a conversation boys have when they're young.
16: They're not shown that it's an opportunity to them. The career figures, if nursing is going to be represented, it's usually probably going to be a female.
13: Now he's happy to represent. He got his baccalaureate degree in nursing 3 years ago. He then worked in the cardiothoracic ICU and rose to become an assistant nurse manager. Now he's working toward a master's in nursing and an MBA here at the University of Alabama at Birmingham.
16: UAB pays for you to go back to school. It's free.
13: Ethan Stenson also chose nursing his freshman year of college because of the job security. His aunt's a nurse, so he says no one in his family questioned the choice.
17: I'm sure my family's just glad I'm in college still and not doing something else.
13: This last semester, he's been doing a preceptorship, kind of like a specialized internship in a hospital psych unit.
17: So it's more of a kind of dangerous unit physically, and I feel like me working some of the more dangerous patients, they kind of calm down just from me being there.
13: He graduates next month and already has a job lined up in that same unit.
17: I feel like it's really easy to get a psych job if you're a nurse. They're really hunting people all the time.
13: Hatem Nasser, the guy who started out in computer science, well, he's also about to graduate. He's accepted a job in the heart and lung transplant ICU. He says it's great being in demand.
14: I know, like, engineers-wise, like, I have a brother that it takes a little longer for them to find a job. So we're grateful for it.
13: And their families are grateful, too. Andrea Hsu, NPR News, Birmingham.
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2: And this is 90.9 WBUR. Good morning. I'm Steve Brown. Coming up at the top of the hour, Before the House adjourns for its August recess, House Speaker Mike Johnson wants to advance more defense funding, the president's election integrity bill, and a stock trading ban for lawmakers. 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
2: In business news, local brewers hope the surge in beer sales during the Men's World Cup can reverse their fortunes. Nationwide, beer consumption has fallen steadily for a decade. Then all the soccer fans came last month and started drinking bars dry. Jim Cook is the founder and CEO of the Boston Beer Company, which makes Samuel Adams. He says during the soccer tournament, the tap room in Jamaica Plain had to drain two of the giant brewery tanks to make sure there was enough beer.
18: Not the World Series, not the Super Bowl, not the Celtics winning an NBA championship. We've never had to drain our brewery tanks, only the World Cup.
2: Beer sales in all of the U.S. cities that hosted World Cup games jumped 14% during the first month of the tournament compared to a year ago. More people than ever have been flying in and out of Worcester Regional Airport. Massport reports a record 231,000 passengers used the airport over the past year. The state agency that oversees the airport attributes the 4% increase to expanded service by major airlines, including American and JetBlue. The flights to Florida from Worcester remain the most popular destination. Thanks for sharing your Monday with us here on 90.9 WBUR.
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2: This is 90.9 WBUR. Good morning. I'm Steve Brown. A warning that this next story might be upsetting to some listeners. Jury selection begins today for the trial of Lindsay Clancy, the Massachusetts woman accused of murdering her three children in her family's Duxbury home. Testimony is expected to focus on Clancy's battle with postpartum depression, and as WBUR's Deborah Becker reports, her defense will put the mental health system on trial.
19: Clancy's attorney plans to use what's known as the insanity defense. He's expected to argue that Clancy was in a state of psychosis and was over-medicated for postpartum depression. Attorney Kevin Reddington claims Clancy was taking 13 different medications in 2023 when she strangled her children. They were 5 years old, 3 years old, and 8 months old at the time. That's going to be a tough defense strategy, according to attorney Ryan Sullivan, who's not affiliated with the trial.
3: It's a hard pill to swallow that the defense is going to get up there and say, Lindsay Clancy did everything that she's accused of, find her not guilty.
19: That's why Sullivan says jury selection will be crucial to this case.
3: It is going to be really hard to find fair jurors that are open to the idea of a mental health defense, but not predisposed towards it. It's a razor-thin line.
19: After the killings, police say Clancy slit her wrists and throat and jumped from a second-story window. She was left paralyzed from the waist down and is still being held at Tewksbury State Hospital. Postpartum mental health experts say that level of psychosis is rare. They say treatment for postpartum depression typically starts with medication, but it varies based on the patient. Dr. Aruj Haider, medical director of the Massachusetts Child Psychiatry Access Project for Moms, says symptoms vary as well. She says patients and their families should watch for subtle signs that postpartum mental health issues might worsen.
20: Postpartum psychosis, perinatal psychosis, it's a spectrum. There does not have to be full-blown auditory or visual hallucinations in order for someone, a mom, to be psychotic. The mom may just be present as paranoid or confused or very irritable, and that can escalate quickly, especially in the setting of intensely deprivation.
19: Clancy's husband, Patrick Clancy, has pointed out that his wife was getting treatment. In a civil suit against her health care providers, Clancy argues that his wife tried several methods and extended her maternity leave from her job as a labor and delivery nurse at Mass General Hospital. Patrick Clancy is on the list of almost 200 witnesses who could be called to testify. If he does, he's expected to describe how he arrived home from getting takeout and found his wife on the ground outside and then discovered his three children in the basement. Amy Colazzo, board co-chair of the Massachusetts chapter of Postpartum Support International, says about one in five moms experience a perinatal mental health disorder. And despite the grim circumstances in this case, Colazzo's hopeful it could help educate people.
0: What we're hoping is that people understand the symptoms, they know who they can talk to, and then they can get connected with treatment.
19: The trial is expected to attract national attention and continue for about a month. For 90.9 WBUR, I'm Deborah Becker.
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0: Coming up in about a half an hour on 90.9 WBUR, Maine Democrats appear to be settling on a front runner to replace former Senate candidate Graham Plattner to take on Republican Senator Susan Collins. That's ahead here on WBUR. It's 7:50.
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0: Here's a look at some of the stories we're following for you this Monday morning. The UK officially has a new prime minister. King Charles swore in Andy Burnham to the role earlier this hour at Buckingham Palace. Vice President Vance and his wife, Second Lady Usha Vance, announced the birth of their fourth child yesterday. The baby boy is the first child born to a sitting U.S. vice president in more than 150 years. In New Hampshire, Pamela Smart is set to appear virtually in court today try to overturn her conviction for the 1990 murder of her husband. It's 67 degrees in Boston. Stay connected all day on 90.9 WBUR and on the WBUR app.
5: 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I'm Michelle Martin.
6: And I'm Leila Faldin. Authorities in the UK are trying to extradite the influencer Andrew Tate and his brother from the US. The brothers are accused of rape and sex trafficking. They were arrested in Florida on Saturday. NPR's Robbie Griffiths reports from London.
7: Andrew and Tristan Tate were arrested by US marshals in Miami, but it was British police who announced the news.
8: I can now confirm that officers from the United States have arrested both Andrew and Tristan Tate in relation to this matter, and they are being detained pending ongoing legal proceedings.
7: That was Karina Thomas, Assistant Chief Constable of Bedfordshire Police in England. The Tate brothers are now facing a total of 59 charges. They are both charged with multiple counts of rape and sex trafficking, while Andrew is also facing charges involving indecent images of a child. British authorities say there are a total of 7 alleged victims, and that the brothers' alleged crimes in the UK took place from 2010 to 2017. Both Andrew and Tristan Tate have previously denied any criminal charges. Over the weekend, their lawyer said on social media that it was, quote, a political hit ordered by a dying empire. Andrew Tate has more than 10 million followers on X. He's a popular influencer in the manosphere, making videos that have prompted widespread accusations of sexism. Here he is in 2022, talking on the Valuetainment podcast.
9: I am responsible for the emotional security and for the physical security and the fiscal responsibility, the fiscal security of any woman I'm with. And by extension, I have a degree of authority over her to make sure that we, as a couple, proceed and progress in the best possible way.
7: Andrew, who is 39, and his 38-year-old brother Tristan are dual British-US citizens. They were born in America, but moved to England as children. Andrew Tate was previously a champion kickboxer and reality TV star, who also set up a webcam-based adult entertainment business in the UK with his brother. Around a decade ago, the Tate brothers moved to Romania. In 2023, Romanian prosecutors filed a criminal indictment against them, including accusations of rape, human trafficking, and forcing women to take part in pornography. That case is ongoing. The brothers spent several months under house arrest in Romania, but last year were allowed to travel to the United States. They are expected to appear before a magistrate judge in Miami later today, before a district judge considers whether they meet the conditions for UK extradition. Robbie Griffiths, NPR News, London.
5: Now to Pakistan, where a train line is changing the lives of the women who ride it. The train is the Orange Metro Line in Lahore, Pakistan's second largest city.
10: The train is arriving. Please avoid running towards the platform and train doors and stay behind the yellow safety line.
5: The 17 miles of track cut an arc through Lahore, and when the Orange Line opened 6 years ago, it offered a safer way to travel through the congested city. NPR's Dia Hadid hopped aboard to see its impact.
11: The doors slam behind Fatima Idris as she hops in. She's heading to class, studying to be a personal trainer. She says most public transport in Lahore is chaotic, but this...
12: cleaner, safer, best organized.
11: She says the metro is clean, organized, stops at every station. Most importantly, it's safe for women.
12: Bahut safe for ladies especially, theek hai.
11: Most women in Lahore rely on public transport, buses, rickshaws, and in case studies, women report feeling unsafe. Some report assault. Idris gestures around the segregated section. A woman stretches out her legs on the floor. Another discreetly breastfeeds her toddler. College students are deep in their phones. Idris says, there's less harassment here.
12: Harassment to kam hui hai. Iski wajah se bahut saari si kitni ladies.
11: Idris says that's why so many girls are traveling alone. Like Kinza Sadi, who sits beside Idris. She veils her face. You can only see her eyes. They're smiling.
13: If men are died, na, it's more easier.
11: She says the metro's segregated section is good, but the thing that would really make women safe is if all men disappeared.
13: It's heaven. Heaven.
11: We reach the next stop.
14: Next stop, Sultanpura Station.
11: Iram Shahzadi settles into a seat. She's just visited her sister.
15: Badi sister na, wo bahut khayal karti.
11: Shahzadi tells NPR producer Zari Jalil that's a trip she now makes once a month because it costs 70 cents. On a rickshaw, that trip would cost $3.60. She says, for a working mom who earns $21 a month inflating balls at a toy factory, this is life-changing.
14: Next stop is Baganpura.
11: At Baganpura Station, house cleaner Praveen Bibi limps in. Bibi guesses she's around 70. She just had a hospital checkup. Says her heart is sick. She says it's her first time on the Orange Line. There's AC. She's pleased by how cool it is. It's over 110 degrees outside. She says at home, we've only got a fan. And if there's no power, we just lie down on the floor to keep cool.
14: We are now at Lakshmi Station.
11: A few stops later, Zarin Faisal walks in. She is returning home after accompanying her mother for dialysis. She does this about 4 days a week. Faisal says on the metro, women don't fight for seats. Men stand up to let women walk through, very gentlemanly. She says people behave better on the metro than on buses. Maybe because it's well lit, not too crowded, and there are patrolling guards. Like many folks here, Faisal credits the metro's success to Maria Nawaz Sharif. She's the chief minister of Punjab province. Lahore is the capital city.
16: Maria Nawaz ko.
11: In fact, Sharif didn't build the metro. Her uncle did, with a Chinese loan before becoming prime minister, a job her father also held. Today, Mariam Nawaz Sharif is also following their playbook, building big-ticket projects like a new cancer hospital. Like them, she's also being criticized by some for prioritizing showy infrastructure instead of tackling Punjab's crippling poverty and pollution. But political analysts say by deploying that playbook, Sharif is signaling she wants to follow her father and uncle to the very top. We hop off the train with Faisal. She tells us Mariam Nawaz Sharif has also promised to build two more metro lines. Clearly, she says, Sharif's doing this for votes. But even if it is for votes, it's a good thing. Dia Hadid, NPR News, Lahore.
5: This is Morning Edition from NPR News. I'm Michelle Martin.
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0: Welcome to Monday here on 90.9 WBUR. Good morning. I'm Steve Brown. An escalating cycle of U.S. and Iranian retaliation leaves at least three U.S. military members dead and the future of peace talks in jeopardy. Reports on the fighting and what diplomats do next coming up on 90.9 WBUR. Nice day on tap today. Should have sunshine. The highs near 81 degrees. Partly cloudy tonight, a low of 64. Partly sunny tomorrow with a chance of some late afternoon showers. The highs near 81 degrees. Right now, 68 degrees in Boston.
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0: There's a leadership change in the United Kingdom today as Andy Burnham takes over as Prime Minister. It's Monday, July 20th. This is WBUR's Morning Edition. Good morning, I'm Steve Brown. Coming up, Burnham is the country's seventh Prime Minister in the tumultuous 10 years since the Brexit vote.
17: I am ready. Ready to lead.
0: Plus, Maine Democrats appear to be settling on a front-runner to replace former Senate candidate Graham Plattner in a rushed process to take on Republican Senator Susan Collins. And immigration courts are calling hundreds of people to mass hearings, and observers say some are getting lost in the chaos.
18: If they don't show up, even though this is just a scheduling hearing, that's enough for a judge to issue a deportation order.
0: Sunny today, highs in the upper 70s. It's 8:01.
2: Live from NPR News in Washington, I'm Libby Casey. U.S. Central Command says three U.S. service members have been killed in military operations since Friday. The Department of Defense has released the names of two of them, 25-year-old First Lieutenant Tyler James Fien of Hawaii and 19-year-old Private Isabella Gonzalez of Texas. NPR's Jane Araff says the latest American death happened in Iraq.
19: This military person was killed in a controlled detonation of an Iranian drone in the Kurdistan region of Iraq. And that's when explosives experts try to disable explosives by deliberately detonating them. Obviously, something seems to have gone wrong there. CENTCOM also says it found human remains at a base in Jordan that it is working to identify.
2: 17 American military personnel are now reported killed since the U.S. and Israel launched the Iran war in late February. Iran says at least 3,000 Iranians have died. Maine Democrats are entering the final stretch to nominate a new candidate to challenge Republican Senator Susan Collins this November. A frontrunner has emerged to replace Graham Plattner, who dropped out of the race this month after being accused of rape, which he denies. Maine Public's Steve Missler reports.
20: Former Maine Senate President Troy Jackson held a commanding lead of delegates after the weekend's party caucuses. While those delegates aren't bound to Jackson, most have already said they'll back him at this coming Saturday's nomination convention. Should he secure the nomination, Jackson will push a progressive platform championed by his longtime ally, Vermont Senator Bernie Sanders. The 58-year-old logger has been involved in Maine politics for more than 20 years and has become a strong ally of labor unions and activists, many of whom were elected as convention delegates over the weekend. For NPR News, I'm Steve Missler in Sanford, Maine.
2: Spain is celebrating a 1-0 win over Argentina in the final of the Men's World Cup soccer tournament. NPR's Miguel Macias says Spain dominated the game and scored what turned out to be the winning goal in extra time.
21: At home, with family and friends, that's how many Spaniards celebrated just past midnight their second Men's World Cup title. After a tense game in which the Spanish team had 11 shots on target versus none from Argentina, fans across the country could finally celebrate. Like Lucia Jimenez from Utrera, who says Spain had to suffer through this game. Jimenez says there was a lot of tension, especially at her family gathering. Her boyfriend just happens to be Argentinian. And out of all of the game stats, perhaps the most telling one, Argentina's goalie Emiliano Dibu Martinez had a record-tying 11 saves, much to the frustration of Spanish fans who could not breathe easy until the game was finally over. Miguel Macias, NPR News, Spain.
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0: This is 90.9 WBUR. Good morning. I'm Steve Brown in Boston. The second of two 14-year-old boys have been arrested after robbing a children's lemonade stand at gunpoint in South Boston last month. Police say the juvenile, accompanied by his mother, voluntarily turned himself into police custody on Friday. He faces charges of armed robbery and carrying a firearm without a license. The arrest follows a June 10th incident where two masked suspects flashed a handgun at 12-year-old David Byrne and his 11-year-old sister Juliet, stealing their cash box. Another teen was arrested last month. The head of the Massachusetts State Police says the department's training academy will reopen once all changes are in place following the death of a recruit. An independent report outlined recommendations after the 2024 death of Enrique Delgado Garcia, who died following a boxing training exercise. State Police Colonel Jeffrey Noble says the academy will have new leadership and oversight. Noble tells WCVB's On the Record that he won't start the next class until safeguards are established.
1: A recruit that shows up at our academy can expect that they will be trained in line with the national best practices, and they will be trained in a spirit of safety and wellness for them.
0: Four troopers who worked at the academy have pleaded not guilty to involuntary manslaughter charges in connection with Delgado Garcia's death. Boston City Councilor Aaron Murphy is calling for the state to launch an independent review of the city's school bus safety. WBUR's Willoughby Mariano reports.
3: In a letter to the board that oversees public schools, Murphy noted years of complaints about poor on-time performance by the Boston Public School District's bus contractor, Transdev. One of the drivers faces manslaughter charges for running over kindergartner Lenz Joseph last year. Murphy says the district is taking too long to address problems.
22: When they say, we're trying to get better, we'll do better, there's never real change.
3: A recent investigation by WBUR and ProPublica found that Transdev's federal safety record was missing more than 70 serious crashes in Boston over the last decade. Lenz's death was one of them. Boston Public Schools did not return requests for comment. For 90.9 WBUR, I'm Willoughby Mariano.
0: It's 8:07.
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0: How about those Red Sox? They have their first 13-game winning streak since 1948. Yesterday, they completed a four-game sweep over the first-place Tampa Bay Rays with a 6-1 victory. Less than a month ago, the team sat in last place. The Sox now hold a 50-48 record, placing them third in the AL East and firmly inside the American League wildcard race. More sports at the bottom of the hour. Sunny today. Highs near 81 degrees. Increasing clouds tonight. The lows will be in the mid-60s. Tomorrow, partly sunny with a chance of some showers and thunderstorms. By tomorrow night, some of those storms could bring some heavy rain. Highs in the upper 70s. Right now, it's 68 degrees in Boston. 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
6: It's Morning Edition from NPR News. I'm Leila Fadel.
5: And I'm Michelle Martin. Good morning. The House has just 1 week left before lawmakers head back to their districts for the August recess.
6: House Speaker Mike Johnson has a lot he wants to get done in that week. More money for defense, the president's election integrity bill, a stock trading ban for lawmakers, and extending funding for the federal government past the general election in November.
5: NPR Congress reporter Eric McDaniel is here with us to tell us more. Good morning, Eric.
25: Hey, glad to be here.
5: You know, some of the things on that list are politically sensitive. We're just a few months away from the midterm elections. You've been reporting on this. Are lawmakers willing to take these tough votes?
25: Yeah, just a few months away from the midterms. But let's also talk about the moment we're in now. President Trump is again escalating his war with Iran. More American troops have died. Gas prices as of this morning are again over $4, according to AAA. And polling shows the cost of living and affordability are Americans' chief concerns. And that's the context that Republicans have with maybe a 2-vote margin in the House when they're hoping to take votes on the president's priorities before they head home to sell their record to constituents in hopes of getting reelected this fall. Now, gerrymandering and partisan sorting all mean that fewer lawmakers are actually at risk of losing their jobs than you might assume, but when the margin of control in Washington is so slim, there are still maybe a dozen or so Republicans who are probably sweating the idea of casting a vote to, say, give billions more to an expanding war effort as part of what's known as a reconciliation bill without anything new to pay for that spending when political headwinds are already blowing against them.
5: Eric, aren't there more popular things on the agenda, too? I think the congressional stock trading ban and, you know, voter ID requirements, my recollection is that those are backed by pretty big majorities in polls.
25: Yeah, that's right. And I think there's a chance that that combined bill could narrowly pass if Speaker Mike Johnson can convince Republicans to stay united on a procedural step required before the final vote. That's a big if. And it's doomed in the Senate, where, unlike the reconciliation bill, it requires a full 60 votes to pass. Some Republicans have objections because this version of the stock trading ban allows members to keep the stocks they already own, which in theory means they could still be swayed to vote in their own interests rather than in the interests of their constituents. Democrats also share that concern, and many of them also oppose the voter ID requirements.
5: What about the proposal to fund the government through the November election?
25: Republicans are worried that Democrats will not cooperate on funding the government before the current deadline at the end of September. Republicans want to go ahead and lock in current funding levels now for a few months in order to avoid an election time shutdown. They still might face objections from people in their own party who want to use the leverage of a pre-election deadline to extract concessions for their own pet projects, like reducing government spending or any number of other things.
5: Has President Trump weighed in on any of this?
25: The president cares about Congress doing one thing and one thing only. That's passing his Save America Act. It's an election integrity bill. As evidenced by his speech last Thursday, the president's laser-focused on the idea that there was and remains rampant election fraud in the United States. I should say, Republican and Democratic election officials all around the country say that's just not true. But House Republicans are attaching the Save America Act to lots of unrelated legislation in order to try and force the Senate to pass it. That won't work. The Senate would, again, require 60 votes to pass it. There are only 53 Republicans, only 52 voting right now with Mitch McConnell's extended absence. Democrats don't support the bill, meaning they're not going to add to that math. Congress is, as Senate Republican Majority Leader John Thune says, bound by arithmetic.
5: That is NPR Congress reporter Eric McDaniel. Eric, thank you.
25: Thanks so much.
6: For more on Republican efforts to advance a $95 billion reconciliation package, I'm joined by Congressman Blake Moore. The Republican from Utah sits on the House Ways and Means Committee and the Budget Committee. Good morning, Congressman. Welcome to the program.
4: Thank you for having me. Good morning.
6: So, a lot of disagreement on this reconciliation package, including within your own party. Members of your conference have raised concerns about the costs of this latest reconciliation package, that it will add to the national debt without offsetting that spending. Do you share that concern?
4: Oh, I share every concern that there ever is about adding to the national debt. So, yeah, no, it's definitely something that is dominating the conversation with respect to this reconciliation package. As you mentioned, the committees I'm on, one of them budget, one of them ways and means. Mm-hmm. Ways and means, we would have liked to have been a part of the instructions for this, but there's also a sincere effort to keep it very narrowly focused.
6: So you weren't consulted?
4: Well, no, I was consulted the entire way. All of us mm-hmm. have been consulted. It's just a tough needle to thread, if you will, I use that term, because we're trying to keep it very narrow for all the reasons that reporter just accurately described. On not making this into a massive experiment, or every single committee getting into their priorities and doing that kind of. So we got to keep it more narrow and just keep it on, focus on the military, some food security pieces with our ag and farmers, and then of course as you mentioned the voter ID piece.
6: Do you believe Mike Johnson has the numbers to pass this through the House in its current form?
4: I'm always amazed at what we can get accomplished. We're always sort of counted out, and then we find a way to get it done. I believe we can get it done. I think there is, if you look at the Budget Committee, it's kind of like a good representation of the entire GOP, House GOP. And so you've got members from various districts, swing districts, very deep red districts, and we all came together to get the resolution out of committee, which should reflect what we can get done in the House on the floor mm-hmm. this week. that the particulars of these various elements do matter, and what the Senate ultimately does matter, but I think we can get it out of the House floor this week and hopefully move the legislation and get done as soon as possible.
6: Is it an exercise in futility if it goes to the Senate and is doomed there?
4: No, I actually don't think so. I think there's a lot of talk about the Save America Act, but the way that that it has to
6: and
4: go
6: through.
4: And that
6: is a top priority for the president, an election integrity bill.
4: Correct, yes, which was accurately described as well previously. The way that this could work through the Byrd process, which means that's the Senate rules that require bills to only be focused primarily on budgetary issues and not policy issues, is obviously a strong consideration in how we're working through getting that done, providing money for states to act appropriately with respect to voter IDs and cleaning voter rolls and things like that. And then there's a budgetary element to it. And I think you could see some of that play out pretty well as well. So I'm hopeful that there is still a way to navigate this in the Senate. It's not dead on arrival, but it does take some work. So we'll see how it goes.
6: Some GOP leaders have already floated the idea of a fourth reconciliation package. Is that a tacit acknowledgement that this package isn't going over well?
4: No, I think what part that isn't going well is people wanted to have more specific offsets.
6: Mm-hmm.
4: And offsets meaning there are things that we reduce
6: so that we
4: spending
6: can add here, right?
4: So you could, put money here. And there's a big motivation always to do as much of that as possible. And I look at it, there's a lot of stuff going on in parallel. The administration, individuals within the administration, CMS, Kim Brandt, Dr. Oz, they are doing a really good substantive job of reducing fraud and saving a lot of money, putting that money back into the trust funds. And so there is good sort of spending reduction, deficit reduction work going on already. It's just not going to be part of this bill, but we're confident that we're still moving in that direction. And then if we add the numbers from this bill, knowing that there's already good other work going on. So it's like you have to nuance it that way a little bit. A fourth reconciliation bill should always be on the table. Let's take every advantage that we can and every opportunity that we can to move some key legislation.
6: That's Republican Congressman Blake Moore of Utah. Thank you for your time and your insights.
4: Thank you so much.
5: In Ukraine, people continue to protest over the firing of the country's tech-focused defense minister. It's happening as Russia launched its third major attack on Ukraine's capital in about a month. Ukraine responded this morning with long-range drones fired at Moscow. NPR's Joanna Kakissis has this report from Kyiv, which includes the sounds of war.
7: Russia launched more than 40 ballistic missiles at Ukraine, mostly targeting Kyiv, early Sunday morning. Ukrainian President Volodymyr Zelensky said in a video address that the Kremlin is betting on ballistic missiles to regain momentum. They prepared this attack for several days, Zelensky said. They piled up the missiles, and of course, the danger remains even now. Ukraine's military has developed technology to take down drones, but it relies on anti-ballistic interceptors supplied by Western allies to destroy missiles. It is important to speed up supplies from our European allies and the United States, Zelensky said. Results are needed every day. The Kremlin says the Russian ballistic missile attacks on Ukrainian cities are in response to Ukraine strikes on Russia. Ukraine has used its own long-range drones to successfully target Russian oil and gas facilities, causing fuel shortages. The drones have also hit logistics centers, including Russia's largest online retailer. Ukraine has also used mid-range drones to strike Russian assets in occupied parts of Ukraine. These drone campaigns have coincided with the tenure of Mikhailo Fedorov as defense minister. He has pushed for using technology to turn the tide in Russia's war on Ukraine. Protests have raged since last week when Zelensky removed Fedorov from the defense post. Mila Timchenko held handmade cardboard signs in support of Fedorov as she and other protesters sang the national anthem outside Zelensky's office.
8: що з Федоровим у нас з'явилась надія.
7: With Fedorov, we finally had hope for victory, Timchenko says, and now they are taking this hope away. We won't win with old approaches and methods. Fedorov clashed frequently with Ukraine's old-school military chief, Oleksandr Sirsky. Zelensky says he's met with both men in recent days and has taken the protests to heart. He says he will make more decisions this week. Joanna Kakissis, NPR News, Kyiv.
9: This is NPR News.
0: And this is 90.9 WBUR. Good morning, I'm Steve Brown. Coming up in about 15 minutes, British Prime Minister Keir Starmer is out and his successor Andy Burnham is now the country's seventh prime minister in a tumultuous 10 years since the Brexit vote. More on Burnham's background and what he plans to do in terms of policy ahead here on WBUR. It's 8:20.
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0: The killing of a Colombian immigrant by an Immigration and Customs Enforcement officer in Maine is sparking investigations, protests, and hard questions about ICE accountability. It's the second time in a week that ICE has used deadly force. 90.9 WBUR is following the story. Keep listening. It'll be sunny today. The highs near 81 degrees. Increasing clouds tonight. Lows in the mid-60s. Tomorrow, partly sunny with a chance of some showers and thunderstorms by tomorrow night. Some of those storms could bring some heavy rain. Highs in the upper 70s. Right now it's 69 degrees in Boston. 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
6: It's Morning Edition from NPR News. I'm Leila Fadel.
5: And I'm Michelle Martin. Good morning. Democrats in Maine are close to naming a replacement for former Senate candidate Graham Plattner. The path appears clear for Troy Jackson, a former state senator with progressive politics similar to Plattner's. Party delegates will meet in less than a week at a special state convention to officially choose the nominee to face Republican Senator Susan Collins. Joining us now to tell us more about this is Kevin Miller from Maine Public. Kevin, good morning.
26: Hello, Michelle.
5: So how did Jackson emerge as the front runner?
26: Well, remember, it was only July 10th that Graham Plattner withdrew from the race amid an allegation of rape, which he denies. But under state law, the Maine Democratic Party only has until July 27th to put forward a new nominee. So this weekend was kind of the first major step in what amounts to essentially a mini primary. More than 17,000 Democrats turned out to elect the county delegates who will choose that nominee. And it became clear over the weekend that they elected a lot of delegates backing Jackson. Here he is speaking on Sunday about those delegates.
27: We earned them because hundreds and hundreds of people

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1: And this is 90.9 WBUR. Today's top stories are coming up next. And then in about 15 minutes, more than 10,000 homes on Native American reservations in the Southwest lack running water. This despite tribes' substantial water rights. That story and more ahead here on WBUR. It's 8:30.
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3: Live from NPR News in Washington, I'm Dave Mattingly. At least three American service members have been killed in the Middle East since Friday as the U.S. and Iran intensify their attacks in the region. They include two American service members killed in Jordan when Iran fired a missile at a base there. U.S. Central Command says American forces have carried out nine consecutive nights of airstrikes against Iran to include Iranian missile and drone launch sites. Jake Sullivan served as national security advisor to President Biden.
4: I do think it remains the case that both sides are trying to place a lid on how much escalation they embrace. I still think they are trying to avoid a descent into full-scale hostilities where every target on each side is up for grabs. Both sides are trying to calibrate their strikes at least to a certain extent.
3: It was speaking to NPR's Morning Edition. Gasoline prices in the U.S. are back up to $4 a gallon. AAA says the cost of regular has risen 13 cents in the past week to reach that mark. In California, regular gas now averages $5.50 a gallon. Britain's new Prime Minister, Andy Burnham, says he wants to lower the cost of living as he prepares to lay out a new 10-year plan for the British economy. Burnham was officially appointed Prime Minister today by King Charles at Buckingham Palace to replace Keir Starmer. This is NPR News.
1: And this is 90.9 WBUR. Good morning. I'm Steve Brown in Boston. In New Hampshire, Pamela Smart is set to appear virtually in court today to try to overturn her conviction for the murder of her husband. Smart is serving a life sentence for convincing her teenage lover to kill her husband, Greg Smart, back in 1990. Pamela Smart's attorneys claim the jury was swayed by transcripts they were provided with for audio evidence presented in the case. The teen and three others convicted in connection to the murder have all since been released from prison. The Union for TSA Workers in New England is on edge about President Trump's pick to lead the agency nationally. WBUR's Rob Lane reports union members are closely watching the confirmation process for David Cummins.
5: The Trump administration is rolling out a new program that would allow more airports to privatize their security. If confirmed, Cummins will be in charge of that. Mike Gazagian is the president of the New England TSA Officers Union. He wants more clarity from Cummins on how the plan will affect existing workers.
6: My suspicion is that they'll do everything they can do to implement it. And, he's coming in as a new administrator. He has his bosses. Those bosses, you know, their agenda is to push that program, and so he's going to do what they tell him to do.
5: Cummins recently told a Senate committee he believes he can roll out the new program without undercutting the existing workforce. For 90.9 WBUR, I'm Rob Lane.
1: A racial discrimination lawsuit involving a former Wayland school superintendent is headed to trial next spring. This after a Middlesex Superior Court judge ruled that denied the requests by the town of Wayland to throw out the case filed by Omar Easy, the district's first and only black superintendent who was forced out in 2023 following a series of racial controversies. Easy is seeking $5 million in damages, alleging discrimination and retaliation. The town denies the charges, claiming Easy was removed over performance issues. Jury selection is expected to begin next April. The Boston Legacy lost to the Washington Spirit 2-1 in Pawtucket yesterday. The loss keeps Boston ranked 13th in the National Women's Soccer League standings. Now that the World Cup has wrapped up, the Revs get ready to return to play at Gillette to end the match against Toronto on Wednesday night. More sports at the top of the hour. Sunny today, highs near 81 degrees. We'll have increasing clouds tonight, lows in the mid-60s. Tomorrow, partly sunny, chance of some showers and thunderstorms. By tomorrow night, some of those storms could bring some heavy rain, the highs in the upper 70s. Right now it is 70 degrees in Boston. This is 90.9 WBUR.
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1: Thanks for joining us this morning on 90.9 WBUR. Good morning, I'm Steve Brown. Some immigration judges are hearing well over 100 cases a day in an effort to clear a millions-deep backlog. Legal observers say the mass hearings are part of an effort to fast-track deportations. WBUR's Simone Rios takes us to the Chelmsford Court, where what appears to be a nationwide policy is playing out.
0: On the third floor of the courthouse sits a Mexican man with long wavy hair and a rhinestone belt buckle the size of a motorcycle license plate. His fingers are swollen and there's dirt under his fingernails, evidence of his work on a local horse farm. The cowboy from Michoacán is one of more than 100 people summoned on this day to appear before one judge. You can't record in immigration court, but he tells me he had an asylum hearing scheduled 2 years out. Then, out of the blue, came the notice to appear. In an instructional video posted on the federal court website, a judge explains what that notice means.
7: In the notice to appear, the United States government alleges that you violated the immigration laws of this country and should be removed, sometimes called being deported. An immigration judge will decide whether that is true or not true.
0: But these hearings could be more significant for the people who don't show up.
7: If you fail to appear at any future hearings in your case, you could be ordered removed in your absence.
0: Every half hour, the judge in Chelmsford calls in about a dozen people. There's a Spanish interpreter on a phone call piped into the courtroom, trying to speak to a Brazilian who doesn't speak Spanish. Haitian Creole speakers seem to be the largest group. Immigration lawyers call these mega masters hearings, and they say they're accelerating across the country, with tens of thousands of cases being heard in recent months. Outside the courthouse, immigration lawyer Jason Giannetti scoffs at the proceedings.
8: Courthouses are jammed with people that are sitting on top of one another because there's no room for everybody who's in the waiting room. And we know from 6 years of experience that it doesn't have to be this way.
0: Legal observers say large-scale hearings happened under previous administrations, but nowhere near the current scale. Now the courts demand more people appear in person, and observers say the government is targeting even people whose cases were closed years ago. Giannetti also says some of his clients are not receiving notice of the hearings by mail, as required. Instead, they have to constantly check a government app to see if anything's been scheduled.
8: If they don't show up, even though this is just a scheduling hearing, that's enough for a judge to issue a deportation order, which is very difficult to undo. And it is fundamentally unfair, and it seems like it's a policy, not just a problem in the system.
0: The Mega Masters hearings are happening amid a historic backlog in immigration courts, 3.2 million cases nationwide and 152,000 in Massachusetts. Individual cases can take years, sometimes decades, to complete. Now, the Trump administration is pushing to limit case durations to 1 year or just 60 days for people in custody. Acting Attorney General Todd Blanche recently told members of Congress that the effort is working.
9: The Executive Office for Immigration Review has completed well over 1 million immigration cases and reduced backlog by more than 447,000 cases since President Trump took office last year.
0: Asked for comment about the so-called Mega Masters hearings, a spokesperson said the agency is working to ensure cases do not languish. But Austin Coker, a research fellow at American University in Washington, D.C., believes it's about ramping up deportations. Coker says, look at the results of Mega Master hearings in April and May.
10: Of the cases that were completed, which is about 30,000 cases, 65% were ordered removed. And of those removal orders, 85% were entered in absentia.
0: Handwritten notes on court proceedings surround Michelle Cantara as she sits in her home office. For more than a year, she spent many of her weekdays in the Chelmsford court. Before retiring, Kantara consulted Fortune 500 companies on using technology to boost efficiency.
11: Some of the processes I see being deployed today, as a former person who used to improve processes, you know, I'm like, well, these are pretty good. If I took away any moral compass I had.
0: Kantara is part of a network of volunteers monitoring immigration courts in Chelmsford and Boston.
11: We're collecting the data primarily to take a look at what's happening with due process, look at litigation trends and what the Executive Office of Immigration Review is doing and what does that look like in the court.
0: Kantara says the caseloads are huge, hundreds being heard weekly by just a handful of judges. And the hearings can be chaotic. Children running around the courtrooms, scores of non-English speakers without lawyers and no one to interpret. Kantara says about half the people summoned don't show up. But she thinks the dysfunction has a function.
11: The people who get lost in the chaos can efficiently be removed.
0: Kantara's life now revolves around the immigration court. Asked why she does this work, she remembered growing up in Chelmsford. Her mom and dad would talk about World War II and the internment in the United States of more than 100,000 people of Japanese ancestry.
11: My parents told me, if you are a U.S. citizen, you can't stand by and let it happen again. And I can't. I can't. And the cemetery is on 129, you know, and I drive by it every day when I go to the courthouse. I do it for them.
0: Kantara keeps an American flag outside her home, the same colors that fly above the court in Chelmsford. A mother and daughter from Honduras walk out of the courthouse on a recent morning.
12: Ayer sí estábamos nerviosas porque no sabíamos qué nos iban a decir o si nos podían detener o algo.
0: We were nervous to come here, says 18-year-old Andrea, but we decided to embrace whatever God had in store for us. WBUR is using Andrea's first name due to her concerns of immigration enforcement. In December, she and her mother said they filed requests for work permits. Instead, the government put them into removal proceedings. They left the court with three sheets of paper given to everybody at these mass hearings.
12: Es una hoja donde sale información de abogados y la otra es por si uno cambia de dirección.
0: One sheet has information about pro bono lawyers. One is a change of address form. That's standard fare. The one that matters most is the third document. It shows their next court date at the end of the summer. For 90.9 WBUR, I'm Simone Rios.

0: Coming up in about 10 minutes on 90.9 WBUR, it's been several years now since AI burst into the mainstream. Some believe that artificial intelligence could completely upend the workforce and strip people of their jobs. Hear from an expert who studies how organizations can navigate those challenges. It's 8:43.
1: 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Their teams believe in the promise of scientific innovation to develop transformative therapies for people living with serious diseases and conditions. 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
0: In business news, a regional seafood industry collaborative is receiving a major grant from the National Science Foundation. Amy Kolb-Noyes reports.
2: The NSF Seafood Engine in New England is a collaboration of seafood industry, tech sector, government, and research partners across Maine, Massachusetts, New Hampshire, and Rhode Island, including the Cape Cod Commercial Fishermen's Alliance. Alliance CEO John Pappalardo says the group will receive $15 million over the next 2 years.
3: This grant gives us an opportunity to make it easier for the consumer to access domestically caught seafood.
2: This initial award puts the New England group in the running for another 8 years of funding, up to a total of $160 million. For the New England News Collaborative, I'm Amy Kolb-Noyes.
0: Thanks for trusting WBUR's Morning Edition to keep you informed. We're glad you're here.

0: Live from NPR News in Washington, I'm Dave Mattingly. The Pentagon says a 25-year-old first lieutenant from Hawaii and a 19-year-old private from Texas are among three U.S. service members killed since Friday amid escalating attacks with Iran. The two were killed in an Iranian missile strike on a base in Jordan. The third service member was killed in Iraq during a controlled detonation of an Iranian drone. Israeli Prime Minister Benjamin Netanyahu is criticizing the International Criminal Court as well as New York Mayor Zohran Mamdani. Here's NPR's Emily Fang.
1: In a statement, Netanyahu called the International Criminal Court, or ICC, a, quote, kangaroo court, and questioned its authority after its chief prosecutor was suspended after being accused of sexual misconduct by a former employee. Netanyahu also wrote that Mamdani is trying to, quote, divert attention. The ICC had charged Netanyahu and his former defense minister with war crimes and crimes against humanity in Gaza, but neither the U.S. nor Israel are members of the ICC. Netanyahu had been planning to travel to the U.S. this week, but he postponed after the late Senator Lindsey Graham's funeral was delayed to the end of July. Mamdani has said he is still researching whether he'd have the legal power to detain Netanyahu when he comes to New York for the United Nations General Assembly in September. Emily Fang, NPR News, Tel Aviv.
0: This is NPR News from Washington.
2: And this is 90.9 WBUR. Good morning. I'm Steve Brown in Boston. Parts of the Red Line will be closed starting tomorrow for 10 days through the end of the month. All stops from Park Street to Alewife will be closed for infrastructure upgrades, including the signal system and the tracks. Shuttle buses will be available at the closed stations. Riders can also use the commuter rail and bus routes already in place. The commuter rail will be fare-free between Porter Square and North Station. The head of the Massachusetts State Police says the department is reviewing all cases investigated by former trooper Michael Proctor. Proctor was fired for sending misogynistic and bigoted texts while investigating Karen Reed. State Police Colonel Jeffrey Noble says they are looking at hundreds of cases for evidence that Proctor's conduct could impact other cases. Noble tells WCVB's On the Record that he is repulsed by Proctor's texts.
3: That behavior does not represent the Massachusetts State Police. That said, that's the reality of living in this world, but we have an obligation to ensure that people like that with that type of approach and that type of bigotry do not wear this uniform.
2: Reed is suing the state police and the Canton Police Department, alleging misconduct and negligence in the investigation that led to her prosecution and the death of her boyfriend, a Boston police officer. The number of traffic deaths in Massachusetts are down 9% in the first quarter of 2026 compared to the same time last year. That's according to new data from the National Highway Traffic Safety Administration. The drop outpaces the national decline of about 4% and comes even as people are spending more time on the roads. It's 9:33.
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2: The Boston Legacy lost to the Washington Spirit 2-1 in Pawtucket yesterday. The loss keeps Boston ranked 13th in the National Women's Soccer League standings. Now that the World Cup has wrapped up, the Revs get ready to return to play at Gillette with a match against Toronto on Wednesday night. It'll be sunny today, highs near 81 degrees, increasing clouds tonight. The lows will be in the mid-60s. Tomorrow, partly sunny with a chance of some showers and thunderstorms. By tomorrow night, some of those storms could bring some heavy rain, the highs in the upper 70s. Right now, it is 73 degrees in Boston. This is 90.9 WBUR.

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1: It's Morning Edition from NPR News. I'm Leila Fadel.
2: And I'm Michelle Martin. Good morning. Spain are World Cup champions once again. Spain defeated Argentina 1-0 in New Jersey to claim their second title. NPR's Jasmine Garst was at the game and is with us now to tell us more about it. Good morning.
3: Good morning.
2: Okay, you watched so many matches this World Cup. Was this what you were expecting for this final one?
3: I'm going to be totally honest with you here. It was a little bit of a very slow sizzle between these two powerhouses. You know, there's that saying, when an unstoppable force meets an immovable object. Argentina's notoriously intense attack was stymied over and over and over again by Spain's impenetrable defense. It was a rowdy game. There were several yellow cards. Argentina player Enzo Fernandez got a red card. He left Argentina playing with just 10 men. The game went into 30 minutes of extra time, and by the end, Spain had dominated completely. They made 20 shots on goal compared to just 2 by Argentina, and one of those shots was the game winner. Spain's Fernan Torres made a goal at the minute 106. Overall, I would say Spain was a better team, but Argentina really made them work for it.
2: You know, Argentina came in with so much hype. They're defending champion. They've won World Cup 3 times. They were runner-up 3 times. Why do you think they fell short this time?
3: I think Spain was just better. And, you know, listen, let's face it. Argentina had a tough go during the knockout games of this tournament. After the game, Argentina's coach, Lionel Scaloni, was asked what's next for him. He got really emotional.
4: Sobre todo, volver a resetearse, volver a formar un grupo como este, que difícilmente se vuelva a formar. Y me duele el alma. Lo siento.
3: He said forming another group like this would be hard to recreate. And he says it just hurts his soul. And then he apologized and left the news conference in tears.
2: I have to say, though, Argentina provided some thriller moments with at least come from behind victories, even if they didn't dominate throughout. Anyway, it was exciting. Okay, tell us about Spain and this winning squad.
3: Well, you know, Spain hasn't been as showy as other teams. They've been playing like this quiet, relentless tournament. They only gave up 1 goal across all their 8 matches. That set a World Cup record and is a testament to just how solid that defense was. Here's Spanish coach Luis de la Fuente about what he told his players right before kickoff.
5: Ha habido una frase que hemos dicho. Señores, tenemos una cita con la historia. Vamos a llegar los primeros.
3: He said, there is a phrase we've used. Gentlemen, we have a date with history. Let's be the first to arrive. I think Spain's story is really one of, you know, mind your own business. By that, I mean, don't be too flashy. Just do good work quietly, and it's going to pay off.
2: You know, if you follow the post-game analysis, a lot of the discussion was about how Spain has really managed to turn into a global force on the soccer field. Say more about that.
3: Well, yeah, I mean, not only is the men's team now ranked number 1, also they're joining the Spanish women, who are also ranked number 1 and are the defending World Cup champions. This is the first time a country has held both titles simultaneously.
2: Okay, Jasmine, just give us a couple words about the Argentine superstar Lionel Messi. You followed him for years. What's next for him?
3: He's hinted that he's going to be retiring. I mean, by the next World Cup, Messi's going to be 43, and soccer, that's getting up there. But Messi remains one of the greatest players in the world. Who knows? Maybe now he goes on to coach.
2: That is NPR's Jasmine Garst in New York. Jasmine, thank you.
3: Thanks for having me.
1: Since the days of Florence Nightingale, the founder of modern nursing, the profession has been seen as women's work. But as male-dominated industries like manufacturing decline, nursing has emerged as a stable career choice for all. NPR's Andrea Hsu reports.
6: When Hatem Nasser went off to college at the University of Alabama at Birmingham, his family wanted him to study computer science. He decided to give it a shot.
7: Okay, I'll try it. I absolutely hated it.
6: He thought about switching to physical therapy.
7: I knew I was like more like hands-on. I wanted to help people.
6: And then one of his friends said he wanted to become a doctor. Nasser ruled that out pretty quickly, thinking about how long it would take.
7: Like how many years I have to go to school, stuff like that. I was like, I don't want to waste my life doing that much school.
6: But nursing? Now that sounded promising. Jobs are plentiful, and they pay well. The national median wage for registered nurses tops $90,000 a year. Most of all, Nasser says, the work appealed to him.
7: Just being very caring and like advocating the best as possible for a patient, because that's when they're at their lowest.
6: Now, nursing is an overwhelmingly female occupation due to stereotypes that nursing isn't manly or that men lack qualities like compassion and patience. Across the country, only about 1 in 8 nurses are men. But their share has risen slowly thanks to ongoing efforts by schools like this one. At the University of Alabama at Birmingham, about 1 in 6 nursing students are men. Professor Curry Bordelon, who's also president-elect of the American Association for Men in Nursing, has worked his whole career to set a new narrative around nursing.
8: It's a profession, it's open to all, and it's a long-term career opportunity.
6: A job in nursing, he says, can provide stability and predictability, qualities that are hard to come by these days. It's what drew Chris Jones in. He grew up in a small town south of Birmingham and was the first in his family to go to college.
9: Part of the reason that I became a nurse is I just wanted to ensure that I was going to be able to take care of myself. And if I wanted to start a family one day, too, that I could do that as well.
6: Jones grew up around a lot of nurses, but he says nursing isn't generally marketed to men as an option. It's not a conversation boys have when they're young.
9: They're not shown that it's an opportunity to them. The career figures, if nursing's going to be represented, it's usually probably going to be a female.
6: Now he's happy to represent. He got his baccalaureate degree in nursing 3 years ago. He then worked in the cardiothoracic ICU and rose to become an assistant nurse manager. Now he's working toward a master's in nursing and an MBA here at the University of Alabama at Birmingham.
9: UAB pays for you to go back to school. It's free.
6: Ethan Stenson also chose nursing his freshman year of college because of the job security. His aunt's a nurse, so he says no one in his family questioned the choice.
10: I'm sure my family's just glad I'm in college still and not doing something else.
6: This last semester, he's been doing a preceptorship, kind of like a specialized internship in a hospital psych unit.
10: So it's more of a kind of dangerous unit physically, and I feel like me working some of the more dangerous patients, they kind of calm down just from me being there.
6: He graduates next month and already has a job lined up in that same unit.
10: I feel like it's really easy to get a psych job if you're a nurse. They're really hunting people all the time.
6: Hatem Nasser, the guy who started out in computer science, well, he's also about to graduate. He's accepted a job in the heart and lung transplant ICU. He says it's great being in demand.
7: I know, like, engineers-wise, like, I have a brother that it takes a little longer for them to find a job. So we're grateful for it.
6: And their families are grateful, too. Andrea Hsu, NPR News, Birmingham.
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11: And this is 90.9 WBUR. Good morning. I'm Steve Brown in Boston. Coming up this hour on 90.9 WBUR, British prosecutors said they are seeking the extradition of Andrew and Tristan Tate on rape and trafficking charges. We'll tell you about it ahead here on WBUR. It's 9:43.
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11: In business news, local brewers hope the surge in beer sales during the Men's World Cup can reverse their fortunes. Nationwide, beer consumption has fallen steadily for a decade. And then all the soccer fans came last month and started drinking bars dry. Jim Cook is the founder and CEO of the Boston Beer Company, which makes Samuel Adams. He says during the soccer tournament, the tap room in Jamaica Plain had to drain two of the giant brewery tanks to make sure there was enough beer.
12: Not the World Series, not the Super Bowl, not the Celtics winning an NBA championship. We've never had to drain our brewery tanks only the World Cup.
11: Beer sales in all of the U.S. cities that hosted World Cup games jumped 14% during the first month of the tournament compared to a year ago. More people than ever have been flying in and out of Worcester Regional Airport. Massport reports a record 231,000 passengers used the airport over the past year. The state agency that oversees the airport attributes the 4% increase to expanded service by major airlines, including American and JetBlue. Flights to Florida from Worcester remain the most popular destination. Thanks for sharing your Monday with us here on 90.9 WBUR.
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11: This is 90.9 WBUR. Good morning. I'm Steve Brown. A warning that this next story might be upsetting to some listeners. Jury selection begins today for the trial of Lindsay Clancy, the Massachusetts woman accused of murdering her three children in her family's Duxbury home. Testimony is expected to focus on Clancy's battle with postpartum depression. And as WBUR's Deborah Becker reports, her defense will put the mental health system on trial.
13: Clancy's attorney plans to use what's known as the insanity defense. He's expected to argue that Clancy was in a state of psychosis and was over-medicated for postpartum depression. Attorney Kevin Reddington claims Clancy was taking 13 different medications in 2023 when she strangled her children. They were 5 years old, 3 years old, and 8 months old at the time. That's going to be a tough defense strategy, according to attorney Ryan Sullivan, who's not affiliated with the trial.
14: It's a hard pill to swallow that the defense is going to get up there and say Lindsay Clancy did everything that she's accused of, find her not guilty.
13: That's why Sullivan says jury selection will be crucial to this case.
14: It is going to be really hard to find fair jurors that are open to the idea of a mental health defense, but not predisposed towards it. It's a razor thin line.
13: After the killings, police say Clancy slit her wrists and throat and jumped from a second-story window. She was left paralyzed from the waist down and is still being held at Tewksbury State Hospital. Postpartum mental health experts say that level of psychosis is rare. They say treatment for postpartum depression typically starts with medication, but it varies based on the patient. Dr. Aruj Haider, medical director of the Massachusetts Child Psychiatry Access Project for Moms, says symptoms vary as well. She says patients and their families should watch for subtle signs that postpartum mental health issues might worsen.
15: Postpartum psychosis, perinatal psychosis, it's a spectrum. There does not have to be full-blown auditory or visual hallucinations in order for someone, a mom, to be psychotic. The mom may just be presents as paranoid or confused or very irritable, and that can escalate quickly, especially in the setting of intense sleep deprivation.
13: Clancy's husband, Patrick Clancy, has pointed out that his wife was getting treatment. In a civil suit against her health care providers, Clancy argues that his wife tried several methods and extended her maternity leave from her job as a labor and delivery nurse at Mass General Hospital. Patrick Clancy is on the list of almost 200 witnesses who could be called to testify. If he does, he's expected to describe how he arrived home from getting takeout and found his wife on the ground outside and then discovered his three children in the basement. Amy Colazzo, board co-chair of the Massachusetts chapter of Postpartum Support International, says about one in five moms experience a perinatal mental health disorder. And despite the grim circumstances in this case, Colazzo's hopeful it could help educate people.
16: What we're hoping is that people understand the symptoms, they know who they can talk to, and then they can get connected with treatment.
13: The trial is expected to attract national attention and continue for about a month. For 90.9 WBUR, I'm Deborah Becker.
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0: Coming up at the top of the hour on 90.9 WBUR, protests are continuing in Ukraine over President Zelensky's decision to fire his defense minister because of a major dispute with the country's commander-in-chief. That's ahead here on WBUR. It's 9:50.
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0: Here's a look at some of the stories we're following for you this Monday morning. In his first speech as the UK's new Prime Minister, Andy Burnham promised to tackle high living costs. Taylor Farms has expanded its recall of iceberg lettuce to 27 states, including Massachusetts, over concerns it may contain a parasite behind thousands of cases of diarrhea across the country. And the average price for a gallon of gasoline in Massachusetts is now up to $4.03. That's about 3 cents higher than the national average and up 13 cents from a week ago. Right now it's 74 degrees in Boston. Stay connected all day on 90.9 WBUR and on the WBUR app.

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1: Good morning, I'm Josie Guarino. The Senate race in Maine promises to be central to the midterm elections and the national balance of political power. Here on 90.9 WBUR, as candidates emerge to replace Democrat Graham Plattner, we bring you the very latest, keeping you informed. Sunny and clear skies for today, highs in the low 80s. Increase in clouds for tonight with a low in the mid-60s. Tomorrow, we start off partly sunny, then a good chance of showers and thunderstorms with gusty winds later in the day tomorrow, high near 81. Wednesday, a few lingering showers around, muggy mid-80s for high. We've got 77 degrees with sunny skies in Boston.

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1: Good afternoon. I'm Josie Guarino. Coming up next hour on 90.9 WBUR, we explore some of Detroit's most iconic foods, Coney Island hot dogs and Detroit-style pizza. 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The Red Sox start a series against the Baltimore Orioles tonight at Fenway. First pitch is at 7:10. Plenty of sunshine for the rest of the afternoon, turning cloudy tonight with a low of around 64. Then tomorrow it turns muggy, a good chance of showers and strong thunderstorms with gusty winds.
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3: This is Fresh Air. I'm Terry Gross. Let's get back to my interview with Harriet Clark. Her new novel, The Hill, draws on her own experiences. When she was 11 months old in 1981, her mother, Judy Clark, drove a getaway car in the armed robbery of a Brinks truck carrying over $1.5 million. Judy was part of a militant revolutionary group that was an offshoot of the militant revolutionary group, the Weather Underground. The robbery was in collaboration with a radical group that was an offshoot of the Black Panthers. The goal was to raise money for the revolutionary causes they stood for. One guard and two police officers were killed in a shootout. For most of the 37 years Judy was in prison, Harriet spent every Saturday visiting her. Until you were eight, when your grandfather died, he drove you to the prison every weekend, and you'd spend the time with your mother, and there was a children's room where you could be with her. Was that considered like an important reform in the prison? I think not all prisons had that, and I think your mother's prison didn't have it forever either.
4: I mean, it is one of the greatest pieces of good fortune in my life that my mother's prison had that room, because I was able to want to see my mother, because the environment in which I saw her could be playful. So there's a large visiting room that has dozens of tables. And then in the back of that room, separated by this kind of large plastic wall, is a carpeted room that has lots of toys and games and places you can sit on the floor so that you don't have to be at these kind of stern separating tables. And it is run by women within the prison. In the book, it's run by nuns, but that's not accurate to the actual children's center. It was run by women inside. And so you can play with your mother. Your mother can touch you. Your mother can read to you. You can, as much as possible, still be a kid with your mother. You know, they try as much as possible to keep the officers out of that room so you're not having a sense of constant surveillance. But eventually, you know, the last 20, 25 years were spent in the other room where you just have to sit at the table and talk to each other, which luckily my mother and I are incredibly good at.
3: After your grandfather died when you were eight, a nun from the prison took on the responsibility of picking you up and driving you to and from the prison every weekend. Was that a responsibility she took on herself? Was she assigned that? It seems so wonderful and unusual.
4: Well, I'm glad you think it's wonderful and unusual, because it's made up. It's part of the novel.
3: Oh, I thought that really happened. No, I thought I'd read that happen.
4: No. There was an amazing nun at my mom's prison, but and she did occasionally drive me to the prison, and she did many heroic things. When my mother was transferred when I was six to Tucson, Arizona, she actually flew me to Arizona to help enable me to visit

0: Live from NPR News in Boston, I'm Josie Guarino. The U.S. military launched its ninth night of airstrikes on Iran. Iran retaliated by attacking Bahrain and Kuwait. The renewed exchanges of attacks now in their second week have seen the U.S. target Iranian bridges, electrical facilities, threatening further escalation as mediators look to prevent a return to full-blown war in the Middle East. Their three U.S. service members have died in the fighting since Friday. U.S. gas prices just hit a $4 national average again, driven by escalating military strikes between the U.S. and Iran. According to AAA, drivers are paying significantly more than last year's average of $3.14 for regular gas. Because this is a national average, many states with higher taxes or supply limits have already been paying well over $4 for weeks. Spain's World Cup champs are back home. Before jumping onto an open-top bus to parade through central Madrid, the players stopped by for some high fives from Spain's prime minister and royal family. Huge crowds of cheering fans have lined Madrid's historic streets to catch a glimpse of the players and the trophy. Spain snagged the big win in Sunday's final against Argentina, 1-0 in New Jersey. 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
2: The Iran war is escalating with several U.S. service members killed and hundreds wounded over the weekend. Now Defense Secretary Pete Hegseth is heading to Congress looking for a $350 billion funding boost. 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
0: Meet us at City Space this Friday for Mortified, an evening of true stories of teen angst told live by the adults who went through it. You can get tickets at WBUR.org/events. Sunny skies over Boston. Clouds roll in for tonight. We'll see a low of around 64, and then humidity really kicks in tomorrow with some rain showers.

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1: Nice to have you with us on this Monday afternoon here at 90.9 WBUR. I'm Lisa Mullins. Checking headlines, police near Columbus, Ohio say five people died in a river after several went in yesterday to help someone who was struggling to swim. Investigators say the bodies of two women were found yesterday. The bodies of three men were found today. South Carolina Republican Darlene Graham says she'll run for a full term in the Senate. She was appointed to fill in for the seat of her late brother Lindsey Graham last week. A primary will be held in 3 weeks. And social media influencers Andrew and Tristan Tate say they'll fight extradition to the United Kingdom. The two were arrested in Florida Saturday. They face rape and sex trafficking charges in the UK. Wall Street numbers are next.
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1: 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S&P fell 0.2%, and the Nasdaq lost a small fraction of a percent. Business news starts at 6:30. 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
1: In the forecast, mighty fine weather we're having, a comfortable 82 degrees now in Boston under sunny skies. Tonight, down to about 64 degrees. Tomorrow should start off with sunshine before rain clouds move in. Could have showers and thunderstorms during the afternoon and evening. And then for Wednesday, off and on showers and thunderstorms warming to the mid-80s. 82 degrees now in Boston. This is WBUR.

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2: Thanks for joining us here at 90.9 WBUR in Boston. The FDA says the test identifying cyclospora in Taylor Farms iceberg lettuce was a false positive, but the lettuce is still linked epidemiologically to cases of intestinal illness in a multi-state outbreak. We'll explain after 5 o'clock on WBUR.
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2: Red Sox hope to extend their 13-game winning streak tonight. 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
4: The middle powers. These are nations like India, Canada, and parts of Europe that used to rely on American superpower. 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
5: We are in the midst of a rupture, not a transition. The middle powers must act together because if we're not at the table, we're on the menu.
4: That's on the next On Point. 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
1: This is All Things Considered from NPR News. I'm Elsa Chang.
6: And I'm Juana Summers. In India this morning, thousands of young people called for a revolution.
7: Bande! Mataram! Inqilab!
6: Zindabad! They clashed with riot police near India's parliament in one of the capital's worst confrontations in recent years. A note, you will hear sounds of tear gas and a panicked crowd. Here's NPR's Omkar Khandekar in New Delhi.
8: 17-year-old Mohammad Nasir is running from a cloud of smoke, tears streaming from his eyes. He says he was marching to parliament with hundreds of others when the police fired tear gas shells. Then he says the police caned their feet and their skulls. As we talk, a fresh tear gas shell assaults our eyes and nose, and Nasir disappears in the crowd. Scenes like these played out across central Delhi on Monday as thousands of protesters marched for the resignation of India's education minister Dharmendra Pradhan. They accuse him of years of mismanagement of entrance exams for universities and government jobs. The questions for these exams were leaked ahead of the tests, which forced millions of students to retake them. This was an escalation of weeks of peaceful demonstrations by the Cockroach Janata Party, a satirical online movement turned real-world political force. It drew widespread support from millions of Indian Gen Zers, like Amit Goyat, a student who aspires to join India's bureaucracy one day. He says the government has stopped listening to the youth and started acting like dictators. Delhi police denied violence. Neither Prime Minister Narendra Modi nor the Education Minister has responded to today's clashes. But during an interview a few weeks ago, Pradhan compared the protesters to terrorists. Political analyst Bhanu Joshi says the government appears defiant because it doesn't want to set a precedent.
9: If you sack a minister under pressure, that would create a template. And this government has almost never conceded to protest.
8: Students like Amit Goyat say the protests won't end until their demands are met. And if the government refuses to listen, Goyat says they can vote them out too. Omkar Khandekar, NPR News, New Delhi.
1: Dallas hip-hop group Cure for Paranoia was the winner of this year's Tiny Desk contest with its song, No Brainer.
10: Me, I walk into the gallery like I deserve it all. I need tens and tens and tens from judges all across the...
1: But there were more than 6,000 1,000 independent artists who submitted to this year's contest with dreams of playing their own Tiny Desk concerts. And this week, on All Things Considered, contest judges are revealing the best entries all across a handful of genres. And today, NPR Music's Robin Hilton is sharing the best entries for folk and rock. Hi, Robin.
0: How you doing, Elsa?
1: I'm good. All right, so what have you got for us?
0: Okay, well, there were so many amazing entries that we could go with for folk and rock. It is a very big umbrella, but I want to start with an artist named Lily Talmers, and the song that she sent in is called The Big Idea. It is so playful. It's kind of deadpan. At some point, Lily Talmers sings, "What the hell's the big idea?" People often go swimming.

0: section of the line will be shut down through July 30th. There'll be free shuttle bus service along the entire section of the Red Line. In the forecast, 82 degrees still with our stunning summer day followed by a nice night tonight down around 64. Sun should make an appearance early tomorrow, then it's gray skies later on, intermittent rain tomorrow afternoon, more rain on Wednesday with higher humidity. This is WBUR, it's 435.
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2: This is All Things Considered from NPR News. I'm Juana Summers.
3: And I'm Elsa Chang. Health officials have yet to confirm the source of cyclospora in food. It has sickened thousands of people nationwide with diarrhea. The Food and Drug Administration initially said it found the parasite on a sample of lettuce supplied by Taylor Farms. That's the same company that had supplied some Taco Bell restaurants where people said they ate before they got sick. Yesterday, the FDA retracted those test results and said the test was a false positive. So, where does that leave consumers now? Well, NPR's Yuki Noguchi joins us now to explain. Hi, Yuki.
4: Hi, Elsa.
3: Okay, so does this confusion over this discredited test change anything? I mean, practically speaking?
4: Not really. You know, the back and forth, of course, confused a lot of people, but the FDA's recommendation remains to not eat iceberg lettuce grown or processed by Taylor Farms in Mexico and sold at Taco Bell's and some Walmart's. That recommendation is based only on interviews done with sick people, many of whom had eaten the lettuce or had eaten at Taco Bell. And testing is still ongoing, by the way. The FDA says it's also testing produce at the southern border now to check for cyclospora. But so far, none of this has turned up any positives.
3: Okay, so testing is still ongoing. Testing, testing, testing. But thousands of cases, Yuki, of this illness have been reported since May, right? Particularly within five states, including Michigan, which is the epicenter. Is it strange to you that a source has not been identified yet?
4: You know, cyclospora cases, psoriasis cases, are on track to break records this year, but they're pretty common every summer. You know, identifying the source quickly, of course, would help contain an outbreak and perhaps, you know, save people from getting sick weeks down the line. But Donald Schaffner, a microbiologist at Rutgers, says these are often separate and unrelated clusters.
5: Just because you're sick with cyclospora right now doesn't mean that you're part of this cluster of cases that have an epicenter in Michigan and Ohio. What we see is we see multiple cyclospora cases in this country ranging from May to August. Sometimes we can figure out what's causing it, and sometimes we can't.
4: You know, so that's why we're in this limbo.
3: Frustrating. Okay, well, the company Taylor Farms has already recalled its lettuce. Meanwhile, Taco Bell is not using Taylor Farms as a supplier. So are they still the primary suspected sources right now?
4: Well, that's what FDA officials are still pointing to, Taylor Farms, based on their interviews, again, with customers who've gotten sick. Will we ever find the cyclospora itself on the lettuce? You know, that's not clear. Parasites like cyclospora are hard to genetically test for. And plus, when you're trying to find very small amounts across what might be a huge amount of crop, you know, Schaffner says it's easy for parasites to lurk in untested areas. He also points out that sometimes people are exposed to cyclospora not from food, but from drinking or swimming in contaminated water. And he says it's possible that bad water may have been used on a batch of lettuce.
3: That is NPR's Yuki Noguchi. Thank you so much, Yuki.
4: Thank you, Elsa.
2: In North Nigeria, Ibrahim Musa makes his living by driving this motorcycle taxi.
6: Sometimes I get passengers, sometimes I don't. But I try my best. This is how I feed my family.
2: Still, Musa's income is modest, so when it came to medical needs, he and his family relied on care once subsidized by USAID. Until last year, when that funding suddenly ran out, right when the family desperately needed it. Here's NPR's Ari Daniel.
7: Until recently, Ibrahim Musa and his wife had four kids, including their son Abdullahi, who used to love to help with small tasks however he could.
6: He always goes to clean my motorcycle. His heart is just kind. If someone was sad, he would go and sit with them.
7: Abdullahi developed asthma when he was five. Over time, it became increasingly serious.
6: Sometimes he would wake up, suddenly, gasping for air. I feel very, very scared. We usually rush him to the hospital.
7: They take the motorcycle. Abdullahi's sandwiched between his two parents. Those visits, plus the drugs and inhalers, were usually free. Musa says he was told that USAID was helping to offset the costs.
6: Because of that support, people like us who don't have much could still get treatment.
7: Then, last year, he had an especially severe asthma attack.
6: He told me, "Daddy, I can't breathe well." We rushed to the clinic.
7: But they learned the drugs were no longer available. Musa speculates that was due to USAID funding drying up in the wake of the Trump administration's decision to shut down the agency. A similar story had been playing out more than 150 miles away to the south in central Nigeria. In early 2025, a once cheerful 8-year-old named Ibrahim contracted typhoid fever, a dangerous bacterial infection that his father, Yakubu Garba, says he likely picked up from the drinking water.
8: It started like a normal sickness. He had fever, weakness, and was not eating well.
7: Ibrahim's condition worsened. The family visited the local clinic and received an antibiotic and rehydration regimen for free. The staff told them USAID was picking up the tab. Soon, Ibrahim was feeling better, so much so that he didn't complete his course of antibiotics.
8: Sometimes, too much stress at home will make us not remember to give the child the medicines to take.
7: But Ibrahim's typhoid rebounded and knocked him flat.
8: He would just look at me and tell me, "Baba, I am tired." That broke me.
7: When he and his family returned to the clinic, the meds were no longer free, another possible casualty of the dismantling of USAID. Ibrahim's family couldn't afford the new round of drugs. They took him home, tried an herbal remedy, and prayed.
8: We delayed, hoping we could find money or that he would get better. But he did not.
7: When NPR asked the U.S. State Department for comment, they didn't refer to these two specific cases. Rather, they referenced the five-year, $5.1 billion health memorandum of understanding that the Trump administration has signed with Nigeria. It consists of nearly $2.1 billion in health assistance, alongside another $3 billion or so from the Nigerian government.
9: In theory, setting up these systems is great. This amount of investment will actually generate a lot of good health.
7: But it's only part of the picture, argues Brooke Nichols, a health economist at Boston University. Her research shows more than 500,000 children perish due to USAID being shut down, mostly in sub-Saharan Africa. She says the abrupt termination led to a breakdown of trust and supply chains, which are challenging to reinstate.
9: It's one thing to turn something off. It is something entirely different to turn something back on again. This funding could have done much more good if there was a transition from the before times into the current MOUs, because we wouldn't have had that disruption of services.
7: While it's difficult to say for sure what would have happened had USAID remained, Nichols says the agency had been in Africa enabling a range of treatments. The MOUs are perhaps of little comfort to the two Nigerian families. Abdullahi died from that final asthma attack. And 4 days after Ibrahim's family was told they'd have to pay for the typhoid antibiotics, Ibrahim passed away. Ari Daniel, NPR News.
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0: I'm Lisa Mullins in Boston. The killing by ICE agents of Juan Sebastian Duran Guerrero in Biddeford, Maine, a week ago today, is reverberating throughout the city. The community of 22,000 people prides itself on being shaped by immigrants. Reporter Ari Snyder tells us how immigrants who live in Biddeford are grappling with a young man's death and what it means for them.
10: On Thursday, in the basement of the Lincoln Hotel in downtown Biddeford, Carolina Rojas Alvarez stood at a podium in front of a crowd of reporters gathered to hear her first public statement since the death of her partner.
11: Joan Sebastián Durán Guerrero era un hombre juicioso, trabajador, entregado a su familia.
12: Joan Sebastián Durán Guerrero, he was a responsible man, a hard worker devoted to his family. He always dreamed big, and he had so many dreams left to fulfill. He did everything to see me happy. He always said I was his life, and that he dreamed of a whole lifetime with me. He always told me, until we're little old people.
10: Arm in arm with Duran Guerrero's sister and speaking through an interpreter, Rojas Alvarez painted a portrait of the man she described as kind and joyful, who treated her like a queen, she said, and devoted himself to caring for their 3-year-old daughter. While Rojas Alvarez and the rest of Duran Guerrero's family are confronting his loss, the shooting has also sent shockwaves through an immigrant community where there are few degrees of separation.
13: It was so... Still been feeling sad.
10: Nancy is a resident of Biddeford who asked to be identified only by her first name because her own citizenship application is still in process. She works in the restaurant industry and says she knew Duran Guerrero through his work as a delivery driver. Like him, she's also from Colombia.
13: When they say it's from your country, you just take that one so in your heart.
10: Biddeford has long attracted people from all over the world seeking to carve out a living here. In the 1800s and 1900s, waves of French Canadian and Irish immigrants came to work in the textile mills. Sam Smithwick, language coordinator at Biddeford Adult Education, says more recent arrivals are from the Middle East, Central Africa, and Latin America. He says many are eager to advance their careers and give back to their community.
14: An overwhelming number of new Mainers are changing careers and moving into healthcare, and most often when I ask them what prompted that change, their response is, Maine took care of me, and I want to take care of Maine.
10: Smithwick says that leads to unexpected moments of connection between immigrants new and old.
14: Someone speaking about their mother or father that are in an elder care facility and reverting back to the French language, and they have a French nurse from Haiti taking care of them. That's a special gift that you get in a city of immigrants.
10: But the sense of safety and belonging that generations of immigrants have found here has been strained for months under the weight of increased ICE activity. At an Angolan market downtown, shop owner Andre is ringing up a customer who came in for 5 rolls of doughy cassava bread.
15: Okay, merci.
10: Andre, who asked to be identified only by his first name out of concern for his own safety, says that customer's husband was arrested by ICE just last week, and one of the pastors at his church was detained a couple months ago. He says some immigrants are now trying to leave in hopes of finding safety elsewhere.
15: They are trying to go and move, find another safe place.
10: Andre says for his part, he has no plans to move. His family owns a house, he says, and his kids, who went through the local school system, feel at home here. But business is down, and he says the fact that Duran Guerrero wasn't even the target of the ICE operation that ended in his death makes him afraid that it could happen to anyone. As he stocks a cooler with water bottles on this steamy July afternoon, Andre says he understands that some people in this country don't like immigrants, despite the central role that they've played in the country's history.
15: The roots of this country start from immigrants.
10: Trying to push them out, he says, it's like cutting off the roots of your own tree. For the New England News Collaborative, I'm Ari Snyder.
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0: It's been a sunny, breezy, beautiful day. May not get another one like this until Thursday. Tonight, partly cloudy in the mid-60s. Tomorrow, sunshine and clouds for the first part of the day, then clouds and showers for the second part. More showers ahead for Wednesday with the humidity on the rise, so should be a soupy day Wednesday. Temperatures around 80 tomorrow, the mid-80s on Wednesday.

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1: 81 degrees in Boston. You may not be making winter holiday plans yet, but here's an idea anyhow. Blue Man Group is making a return to Boston for the holidays. The Performance Art Troupe said today it'll stage its first ever holiday production here in December. It's part of a small national tour for its new show. Blue Man Group was at the Charles Playhouse in Boston for 30 years until it shut down last year. There are still shows in Las Vegas, Orlando, and Shanghai.
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3: Okay, new game. What is

0: Coming up.
1: To her, like I was abandoning her to go live in the wilderness, which is kind of true.
0: Well, at least we're being honest, right? First, though, let's do the numbers. Dow Industrial is down 307 points today, 0.6%, 51,839. The NASDAQ subtracted 12 points. We'll call that flat percentage-wise, 25,508. The S&P 500 down 14 points, 0.2%, 74.43. A federal judge in Oakland has paused the merger between Paramount Skydance and Warner Brothers Discovery, a coalition of 12 states, as you might have heard, has sued to stop that merger on antitrust grounds, rather. The Writers Guild of America has also filed suit. Paramount Skydance down 2.1% on the day. Warner Brothers Discovery gave up about 3.75%. Domino's Pizza brought in more revenue last quarter than analysts had been guessing. Domino's heated up 0.2%. Bond prices went down, thus the yield on the 10-year T-note went up 4.59%. You are listening to Marketplace.
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0: you look at the Fed studies over years, their whole shtick was we need to import as much as possible. We need to be as efficient as possible because that's going to help American workers. And that was just false.
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4: Live from NPR News in Washington, I'm Ryland Barton. Yemen's Iranian-backed Houthi rebels have announced an embargo against Saudi Arabia. It comes in retaliation for a blockade on Yemen and a recent attack on Sana'a International Airport. The embargo affects the gateway to the Red Sea as Saudi Arabia seeks an alternative to the Strait of Hormuz on the Persian Gulf side of the country. And that raises fears of further destabilization of the world's energy market, as Suzanne